0: becomes a very strong event, what some scientists call a super El Nino, over the coming months. Forecasters warn it's impossible to predict how the shifting weather will play out exactly, but previous research has shown that El Ninos can exacerbate drought in some areas while bringing torrential rains to others. Further complicating forecasts is global warming and how El Nino plays out on top of an already rapidly warming planet. Nate Rott, NPR News.
1: A man said to be the last child of a Union Civil War veteran has died, according to Sons of Union Veterans of the Civil War. William Poole of Bolivar, Missouri, died at age 101. Poole's father, Charles Parker Poole, served in the 6th West Virginia Volunteer Infantry Regiment. He was 80 years old when William Poole was born in 1925. This is NPR News from Washington.
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4: I'm Jennifer Rooks, and this is Maine Calling. Ken Curtis was elected governor of Maine almost 60 years ago. Today, we look back at the lasting impact he had on the state. My guest for the hour, Douglas Rooks, he is a journalist and author of 4 books, including his latest, Transformational, Maine's Reform Governor. It is a biography of Ken Curtis. We invite you to join the conversation. 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Again, 1-800-399-3566. Doug, welcome back to Maine Calling, and congratulations on the book.
5: Well, thank you. It's really good to be back. I love radio. I really do. Well, I'm a print guy, but I love radio.
4: Well, let's start. Ken Curtis was governor of Maine from 1967 to 1965. Elected in 1966, 60 years ago. He is still very much alive at age 95. So were you able to interview him for the book? And if so, what was that like?
5: Well, it was a very interesting experience because the interviews, most of them I did with Ken, were in 2019. And then something called the pandemic came along and really uprooted me from the book. It was really impossible to do the kind of interviews I needed to do, you know, by Zoom. I just couldn't do it. So I suspended activity on this book, wrote another book, and then came back to it. And 7 years later, it's finally in print. So Governor Curtis is a very interesting interview, very different than George Mitchell, who was my first book subject. Ken is a very warm person, very open. You know, he has, I think, infinite patience for journalists. I was startled when I read Bill Caldwell, a long ago columnist for the Press Herald, got 3-hour blocks with Curtis. It's like, I mean, we can't even get 5 minutes with a politician these days, 3 hours. So he's a very patient guy. And I think the key facts and interpretations that I made came out very slowly over time because it takes a lot of time. I mean, the transcripts of those interviews run to hundreds of pages. But you can find what you want, you know, when you really drill down there. It's a very different kind of thing from a person, well, George Mitchell, a super lawyer, who spoke very precisely in full sentences, and when he was done, you were done. You know, I didn't even usually ask follow-ups with Mitchell. Ken invited follow-up questions, and that's why it's a whole world that that you can inhabit in the book if I did a good job on it.
4: Well, let's talk about his childhood. He grew up on a farm in Leeds, and he knew very early on that he did not want to be a farmer. Why not?
5: Well, he was the fifth generation of Curtises on that farm. And you can imagine, he grew up in the Great Depression and then World War II. Farming was played out. I mean, people were literally leaving the land in desperation, and he didn't want to do that. His parents were able to live on the farm most of the rest of their lives, but he wanted something else. So he got out. And he said, in, you know, this is an approximate of the quote. He said, you know, when you become restless, you want to take political action. And from a very early age, I think really high school, he was very focused on a political career.
4: And I'm so interested. It's so interesting that even as a teenager, he figured out that his path to a different life was education. And yes. He took a pretty dramatic step to get that better education.
5: He did. You know, he had finished grammar school, as they called it then, in Leeds, eighth grade. And then he had a choice of going to Turner or Monmouth. That's where all his classmates went. He decided to go to Coney High School in Augusta, the big city, when you're from a farm kid. And that was a difficult experience from the beginning, but the principal took him under his wing and helped him. And he achieved the political triumph of becoming president of Chisel Whizzle, which is a variety show that is a longstanding tradition at Coney. It's a real honorary position. And I joked a little bit, but it's true. It was his first elective office.
4: Well, and what was so interesting to me about that, Doug, is that, well, there are several things, but that he had to hitchhike home every day after school. I mean, he was really committed to going to a different high school that could offer him more.
5: He was a country boy who realized that his future lay in the cities. And it's not any surprise that he ended up fairly quickly on as early in his career in Portland, because he knew that was where he had to make good if he was going to succeed in politics.
4: All right. So he went off to Maine Maritime Academy, did not follow the traditional path of a merchant mariner or not for long, or the traditional path into law school. I mean, we've got a lot of ground to cover, but very quickly, tell me how Ken Curtis goes from Coney High School to becoming a lawyer in Portland.
5: Well, he went to Maine Maritime chiefly because it was free tuition. He probably could not have gone to college at the time, even though tuition rates look incredibly low to us. They weren't to the people who were trying to get into college. So he went to Maine Maritime and he became a Navy man. I didn't realize the importance of that aspect to his career. And of course, he ended his career as the president of Maine Maritime Academy many years later. So Maine Maritime was logical, and then he did serve a tour, as they called it, that in the Merchant Marine. I think it was 7 or 8 months. Anyway, he made a ton of money, which he got paid on the dock in Baltimore when he got off. I love these details, so different than today. And so he had a bunch of money, and he went back to Portland. He married Polly Curtis 5 years I'm sorry, now Polly Curtis, who was 5 years younger than he was. And they worked to put him through law school together. He worked at Sears. She worked in various different places in the billing departments. And they worked their way up. Graduating from law school was the first step. And then getting involved in politics was very important. And he did that early on.
4: His first political campaign was for Congress. He ran for the first congressional district seat. And he lost, but that loss opened some doors for him.
5: It sure did. Well, it was a very close election because at the time, this is a big theme in the book, there was this thing called the big box where you just checked a box on the ballot and you voted for all the Democrats or all the Republicans. It was a really big deal. And in 1964, Barry Goldwater was a very unpopular Republican in Maine. And Johnson got a huge vote in Maine, and other Democrats also were lifted up by that. We used to call them coattails. And it almost launched him to victory. But he says, anyway, that he didn't really want to win the congressional seat. He just wanted to become better known so he could run for governor. And in any case, that's exactly what happened.
4: He was just 35 years old when he ran for governor. He'd been Maine Secretary of State for 2 years.
5: 2 years.
4: I'm thinking about that, Doug. 35 years old. That's some chutzpah. How did he win?
5: Well, he won because he represented change, and the country and Maine were ready for change. You have to realize that, well, Ed Muskie had been elected governor 12 years earlier, 1954, in a shocking upset, that the Democrats were still very much in the minority. So the only way a Democrat could win was getting a ton of Republican votes. I mean, we had a 6-to-1 registration advantage for Republicans. And Ken did that because he was very clever. He had worked a federal job appointed by the Kennedy administration, which got him traveling around the state, talking to businessmen everywhere. So he was very well embedded in the rural culture of Maine. Of course, he came from it. So he was persuasive as a candidate in a way that most Democrats of the day, who were mostly Franco-Americans, were not. He was on a rising tide, but I would also point out 66 was a terrible year for Democrats nationally. They lost a ton of seats in Congress, but he beat an incumbent governor the last time that has happened in Maine.
4: He had something called the Maine Action Plan. I understand when he was campaigning, I learned from your book, people referred to him as the man with a plan, and it ended up being the blueprint for his administration. Doug, why don't you tell us some of the highlights of that plan? And I'm also just curious of where he came up with that. Again, 35 years old, how did he get all these ideas and how are they so fully fleshed out?
5: Well, it does show you what a small universe Democratic politics was back then. There were two architects of the Maine Action Plan. I should say first, the reason he did it was political. He was 35 years old, and a lot of people thought he was way too young to be governor. You know, we have the same problem today. So he decided to get to appear more serious, have this plan that would convince people like college professors and, you know, educated voters that he was serious. And he had a better plan than the Republicans, who frankly had no plan. So the Maine Action Plan came out piecemeal at the end, but the important part is how it was created. It was created by his brain trust, which existed of George Mitchell, the party chair of the day, a very important position who worked directly with the candidates at that time. It's a very small universe, as I said. George Mitchell was important, and as was Alan Pease, who was a professor at Gorham State College, who was eventually his chief of staff, and Curtis set his partner as governor. I mean, it was a really important thing. So they largely put this together with help from many other people writing these things about housing and environment and conservation and economic development. But the first, longest, and most important section is about education. And that's what he was about. He was the education governor, even though he never claimed that title himself. He completely revamped the K-12 system. They created the University of Maine system. Everything was on a much higher plane, much better funded, and the public loved it at the time. Education was very popular as a political issue back then. And Curtis, I think, did more than anyone else to create that. So he said later, it was a blueprint for the entire administration, and in many ways it was. Not everything is in the plan, but you can see how it was. He could use it for 8 years. The reorganization of government, which he advocated, the cabinet, which did not exist at the time, that was created. It took the entire second term to do it. So it was an 8-year plan, and it was not done on that basis, but it really worked. And I think it's an important example of what policy and ideas can do to buttress a campaign, not replace the candidate, but to make the candidate more substantial, more convincing to people who maybe ideologically would not be inclined to vote for that person.
4: Well, let me ask you this. You said that education was a very popular topic, a very popular reform to campaign on. Was this, do you believe, purely political, or do you believe that Ken Curtis emphasized education because as a farm boy from Leeds, he was not given the same opportunities that others were and that he wanted to change that?
5: That is absolutely the case. You know, he really believed in public education. That was very important to him. I mean, he said, you know, we have great private colleges in Maine, but if the bulk of Maine people who want to be educated at the college level are going to get an education, they have to do it through the public university. And he was right. I mean, it was a huge influx of people. But you remember the baby boom, people have said it's like the pig in the python or the thing going through the garden hose. The baby boom was such an enormous demographic shift that Maine was building schools like at an incredible rate. You know, we're not building them at the moment. That's, I think, a problem. But back then, new schools were opening half a dozen every single year. And parents believed this. They wanted their kids to become more educated. The high school dropout rate was 50% back then. That has changed enormously since then. And yeah, probably more kids could go to college, and maybe we should support more kids going to college. But for Ken, that was a powerful force that I think he was able to harness. It was not just him. The Republican legislatures he served with were instrumental in particularly getting the university system up and running.
4: Yeah, and you mentioned the high school dropout rate, Doug. One of the many things that's so interesting about your book is how different, learning how different Maine was back then. And one of those things is not just what the high school dropout rate was, but how Maine really lagged New England in college graduates. And that was very important to Ken Curtis to change.
5: Yeah, I mean, it still does a little bit, but that's because the rest of New England is so well educated. I mean, Massachusetts has, most people think, the best public school system in the country. You know, we got tough competition here, but Maine has absolutely progressed since then in terms of opportunity for education and really, well, certainly funding. We're doing very well.
4: These days, we often look at politicians and expect the first 100 days to be really dramatic. And it's something that is written about and marked. But that wasn't the case back then. And Ken Curtis really surprised some people by how he got right down to business when he was elected governor, right? Tell me what it was like.
5: Well, he did, but his experience was very different. I mean, FDR, Lyndon Johnson, people like that had an enormous Democratic Congress behind them. That was not what Curtis encountered at all. In fact, the first year was a real learning experience for both the legislature and Curtis, because he got in and, of course, he wanted to do a lot of new stuff. The Republicans were not interested. They continued to pass budget bills that he didn't like. It was a lot of conflict. In fact, the session ended in complete acrimony when he vetoed the budget, and they had to come back in July. Now, for people who remember the state shutdown of 1991, the attorney general of the day, Jim Irwin, who later ran against Curtis for his reelection, ruled that although the state shouldn't make any big investments, they didn't have to shut down. It was a very different thing. But literally, the state did not have a budget. And then they finally agreed on a budget. And then they went back after that, and they were much more cooperative because the people of the state, as represented for the many editorial writers that then existed, said, shame on both of you. You know, this is not what we need from government. And they actually changed. They changed, they learned how to cooperate. And that's what he was able to accomplish for the last 7 years of his administration. But it was a very rocky start. There's no question.
4: Well, I want to talk about some of the things he accomplished. You mentioned something about the UMaine system and the streamlining of government. But we're going to talk a little bit more in depth about those and some other changes. When we come back, we're speaking with Doug Rooks. His new biography is about Governor Ken Curtis. What are your comments or questions? Our phone number 1-800-399-3566. We'll be right back.
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3: Welcome back. This is Maine Calling. I'm Jennifer Rooks. We're learning why Ken Curtis is considered Maine's reform governor, including how he implemented Maine's income tax and created the University of Maine system. With me today, Doug Rooks, editor, columnist, and reporter, and just finished a new biography of Ken Curtis called Transformational, Ken Curtis, Maine's Reform Governor. We invite you to join the conversation. 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We'll get to listener calls and emails in just a couple of minutes, but Doug, we want to talk about some of these accomplishments. You mentioned very briefly that Ken Curtis instituted a cabinet. Well, what was there before there was a cabinet?
4: Well, I would say it was a bit of a mess. Because new state agencies were being created throughout the 50s and 60s, there was a real demand for states to do more. The federal government was doing too much in many people's estimation, and states started to have real governments for the first time. So, but there were about 100, some different estimates, somewhere between 150 and 200 separate independent agencies, including the big guys like the Highway Commission of the day, now DOT, Health and Human Services. They were all separate and not necessarily under the control of the governor. So it was not a great job, to be quite honest, for a reforming governor who wanted to do so much. So they had to create this cabinet structure. And today we have a very powerful executive. You know, all of the cabinet commissioners are subject to hiring and firing by the governor whenever the governor wants to do that. That was not the case back then. So everyone recognized that this needed to be done. The Republicans, as a party of efficiency and saving money and that sort of stuff, were very interested in that program. I think the Democrats, or most of them, were more interested in getting the income tax. But so Ken was able to do both, though, because he knew how to make deals across the aisle. The current structure of state government is almost entirely his and the Republican legislature's creation.
3: Okay. And so, yeah, let me ask you that question. We said Maine did not have an income tax before Ken Curtis. And you, as you mentioned, he did not have a Democratic legislature. And, you know, we know that most Republican politicians do not like the income tax. How did that happen?
4: It's a tremendously complicated story, which is a whole chapter in the book. But to sum up, The biggest obstacle for Ken in some ways was psychological, because his predecessor, Ed Muskie, had engineered an increase in the sales tax, because that's what Republicans like. As we know, sales taxes are more regressive, meaning they bear more heavily on ordinary working people. Income taxes can be, and this one definitely was, progressive, meaning wealthy people pay at a higher rate, so they contribute more to the kitty. And Muskie absolutely told Ken, do not do this. If you do it, and even if you succeed, you'll never get reelected. And it was almost true. He barely was reelected. The income tax turned out to be actually quite popular because it shifted a lot of spending. Even though the state was spending more, towns particularly at the school level, property taxes went down. People really liked that. And they didn't mind, you know, people who had wealth paying through the income tax. So it was very popular. But getting it done was incredible, because the Democrats were not united either. Many of the Democrats represented Franco-American milltown districts, and they knew that their constituents hated the idea of any new tax, so they were against it. And he had to get 101 votes in the House. It just seems absolutely impossible.

0: possible. But over the entire session, they got enough votes or close to it. And there's a very funny story about a representative from Old Orchard Beach named Nick Danton, who was the 101st vote. And here's the amazing part of it to me is when that vote was taken and the bill had been enacted by two-thirds in both houses, the chamber broke out into wild cheering and applause. Can you imagine that about a tax bill today? I certainly can.
1: No. Not to oversimplify it, but the reason for the income tax was to boost education and infrastructure spending.
0: It really was. Yeah. Yeah, the Republicans wanted to do it entirely through the sales tax. So had they prevailed, we might have an 8, 9, or 10% sales tax today if we had no income tax. Washington State is a little like that, whereas Oregon, their neighbor, has only an income tax. It's a fascinating contrast in state policies. But anyway, Maine has the income tax. It is the mainstay of the state budget now. And it's taken on water over the years, but it's still the mainstay of state taxation, whether people like it or not.
1: The University of Maine system formed under Ken Curtis. What was there before and why was there an impetus to change? And I understand that this was very unpopular, that the entire faculty voted against it or voiced their opposition to it.
0: The university system vote was complex because certain you asked what it was like. What it was like was we had the University of Maine, which was the primary four-year degree-granting institution in the state, plus all the graduate programs. We had five teachers' colleges, including Gorham, and then the new Portland campus, which was very small and just getting started at those days. I mean, all the students and most of the faculty were still in Gorham, and we had the fledgling University of Maine. I'm sorry, University of Maine at Augusta, which had just been created in 1966 and was meeting in an office building. So, you know, we had a very vestigial system that needed to be put together. The opposition was from the Farmington campus, apparently, because it turned out that the way it would work is it would be more expensive for kids that attended Farmington to go to the University of Maine. I think it was a kind of an internecine battle. Overall, I'd say the public was probably not as involved, but there were several key Republican legislators. Probably the most important was a wonderful guy named Harry Richardson, who wrote the income tax bill and also was one of the chief sponsors of the university bill as well. So Ken worked throughout his tenure with prominent Republicans, one of whose name we still know is Solon Millett, who was a freshman legislator, a Republican who sponsored the education reform bill, which transformed K-12 education. So it was a very interesting dance that took place. The university was not popular at the start. Several bond issues for it were turned down in the early going. And I'm not sure we've entirely resolved that problem. Universities are seen as elitist institutions. They always have been. And there's a tension between that and the ordinary voters, some of which do not see much purpose in having a public university. It's not like we've totally overcome the problem, but the important thing is we have a system now.
1: So many more important legacies, the expansion of public lands, including the Allegash Wilderness Waterway and Rangeley Lake State Park, as you mentioned, the creation of the SADs, the Maine Human Rights Act. But Doug, I want to ask you about something very personal, which is many people have heard about Camp Susan Curtis. Thousands of people have attended Camp Susan Curtis. It's named for Governor Curtis's daughter. Tell me about Susan Curtis. And for those listeners who are too young to remember, what happened to her and to his other daughter?
0: Well, they had cystic fibrosis. They were born with it as it's a genetic condition. And it was incredibly tragic. Susan Curtis, for whom the camp was named later, was 11 years old when she died, in the middle of the 1970 re-election campaign. It was just a stunning blow. We do wonder how some people go on, and Ken did, and he won re-election, but it's terrible. And his other daughter, Angela, or Angel, as she was known, she was just a delight. She was just one of the, when they ran around the Blaine house, it was like the kids ran the place. I mean, we've never had anything like that since then. It was really like John Kennedy and Jacqueline in the White House, I think, in many ways, a similar time period too. Anyway, people loved the Curtis daughters, and they both died. Angel survived into her 30s and married and had a life. And that was partly because she was identified as at birth as having cystic fibrosis. Susan, unfortunately, was not identified until she was age two, and she died very young. That disease is almost entirely curable now. It would not happen today, but it was a great family tragedy. And when he left office with his friends, they decided to create a memorial, and that is Camp Susan Curtis, which is a wonderful place up in Stoneham on the lake. And they have four sessions every summer of 10 days, and kids who would not be able to afford to go to camp elsewhere go there. And it's apparently a life-changing experience for many of them. So it's a wonderful legacy that came out of tragedy.
1: We'll go to Mike, who's calling from Tennant's Harbor. Hi, Mike. Go ahead.
2: Hi, Jennifer. How you be?
1: I'm wonderful. How are you, Mike?
2: I'm very well. I had the distinct pleasure shortly after I joined Masonry to meet Ken Curtis, and he very, very soon became a mentor and a really good friend. He was one of the most well-spoken, introspective people that I've ever had the pleasure to meet. He was just a joy to be around, and it didn't matter what you thought about any given thing or what your status was. He could talk to you and he could get to your level and get people that were of very opposing views to at least listen and be reasonable and be agreeable. They could disagree, but they were agreeable, and he just had a magic with people that very, very few people have. And I just consider myself so fortunate that he accepted me as a friend.
1: Mike, thank you for calling. Doug.
0: Yeah, he had that quality. And the phrase that we know is how to disagree without being disagreeable. And he absolutely had it. It was remarkable. He could take very unpopular positions with the majority of the public, but nobody held it against him. And one of the reasons he got elected is although people did think they hated the income tax before it was actually instituted, but they were willing to vote for him anyway because he was true to his belief. He was honest, very above board. He never dodged a question. And those strengths of character, I think, is what your listener is talking about. He was really willing to engage with anyone, listen carefully, and respond civilly. And yeah, he got angry like a lot of people, but you didn't see that in any of his public appearances. He was very composed always, and I think people saw him as the governor of all the people.
1: Mike, thanks for calling in. We will go to Portland and Jamie. Hi, Jamie. Go ahead.
3: Oh, hey, Jennifer. So I'm going to switch out a little bit because I was going to talk about or ask about the current political climate, so to speak. But let's just leave that alone because I know your interview with him was back in 2019. So do you think his feeling for the fact that everyone's statements now live in real time, that maybe those longer interviews of the past were part of saying, well, this is a chance to check in and people are going to drift away. When you go on the record now, it's just back at you, back at you. And so I didn't know if he had a sense of at the time, how current and present everything always is now, and how politicians are probably afraid of that, or not afraid, but they're concerned about saying something that's going to be stuck with them for the rest of their career. So I'll leave it there. Thanks.
0: I think you're right. You're right on it there. Politics is very different now. The internet has really changed everything. I mean, we thought that political advertising on television was a big deal back in the 80s, 70s, and 80s, and today it's been eclipsed by online stuff. It's not. It's very difficult. I mean, Ken Curtis could not operate the way he did in today's environment. I think that's true. It's very hard to even get out of the starting blocks before people are attacking you. It's a very difficult problem, which I don't think anyone pretends to have the solution to. But what I think we're looking at is we can get things from the past that do work, they still work, and try to practice some of them. I wish we could solve this problem, but I don't think we can, except to keep on and try to figure out what would create a politics that's a little more civil and a little more bipartisan and a little bit more focused on the interests of the people who sent you there in the first place.
1: We'll go to Camilla calling from Brunswick. Hi, Camilla. Go ahead.
4: Hi, how are you?
1: Good.
4: I just wanted to talk about what a different climate it was in 1973 and what a personal man he was. I was young in a cabin and was watching my black and white TV about nuclear waste storage in Hanford, Washington, and I wrote him a handwritten letter. He gets right back to me with a whole bunch of typewritten material. And anytime I wanted to call, he would talk to me, you know, and I'm nobody.
1: Camilla, you would call the state house and ask for the governor and he would talk to you?
4: Yep. And,
1: wow.
4: And the other thing is he was really active in, you know, providing the groundwork for federal recognition for the tribes. I know that when everybody was afraid that Ronald Reagan was going to get in next, which he did as a president. And, you know, so people were hurrying up. But he provided the groundwork for a lot of the stuff that's being struggled and worked on today. So he was just a good guy.
1: Doug.
0: Yes, he was. And I wanted to point out that that I did interview him quite a bit, not just in 2019, but that was the bulk of my interviews and really, you know, produced the longest transcripts. I mean, he would talk for a couple hours. This is just my offering on this subject of current politics versus that politics. It's one of my favorite quotes in the book. It's from Saulwin Millett, who just retired in 2024 from the legislature at the age of 86. But as he reminded me the other day, he's not really retired. He is now a county commissioner. So there you go. Public service. But this is my quote. This is, he was talking, I asked him about what it was like when they were passing all this amazing legislation and today. And this is what he said. I like politics that is talking and not yelling. There's way too much yelling in politics. I think that kind of sums it up.
1: 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We are talking about Governor Ken Curtis. Our guest is Doug Rooks. His latest book is called Transformational, Ken Curtis, Maine's Reform Governor. 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
6: Hi, I'm Nate Cooksall. 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At a time of violence in Haiti, political tension in the United States, one fan tells us about the joy she is already feeling and seeing in the streets of Miami's Little Haiti. We'll talk about that tonight on As It Happens.
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1: Welcome back. This is Maine Calling. I'm Jennifer Rooks. We're learning what it was about former Governor Ken Curtis that set him apart. My guest, author Doug Rooks, whose book, Transformational, describes how Curtis lived and governed. It's a biography of Ken Curtis. Share your comments and questions. Send a brief email to talk@mainepublic.org. You can also give us a call, 1-800-399-3566. We'll go to Torbert calling from York. Hi, Torbert. Go ahead.
7: Good morning, Jennifer and guest. I understand that Governor Curtis was a proponent of public electric power and that he proposed a power authority that would build a dam on the Allegash River at the Dickey Lincoln It was called the Dickie Lincoln Dam. I wonder what happened in that situation to change his mind such that the Allegash, thank the maker, is still a free-flowing river.
1: Okay, Doug, you're right about this whole thing.
0: Yes, no, this is, it's an amazing thing. Okay, I'm going to refer you to one of his slogans, which was conservation through development. Now, today, this would seem to make no sense, but Curtis passionately believed in this. He was absolutely for complete wilderness protection for the Allegash, which didn't actually happen. There are many more entry points for the Allegash than he would have preferred and were in the original plan for developing the waterway. However, he also had made a huge effort behind building an oil refinery in Machiasport. Long story, it involved the way oil prices were determined at that time, but it was because Maine had the highest petroleum prices in New England and the lowest incomes. It was a real mismatch, and people really struggled to heat their homes, which were all heated by oil in those days. So those are both the polarities you're talking about. The Dickie Lincoln Project was originally proposed earlier and authorized by the Johnson administration in 65 before he became governor. But the purpose of building the dam was to get the power authority, and he was passionately for that. He went toe-to-toe with CMP over this issue. The reading is very bracing because we're still arguing over the same stuff today. But the point was he wanted the power authority because he believed that was the only way to really put a yardstick against the prices that CMP and Bangor Hydro and Maine Public were charging at the time. And, you know, he was probably right. But there is no public power in Maine or in New England. You know, there just isn't. And the climactic battle there was in 1973, where a referendum is proposed. People defeated it. So that was public power. But the Allegash was a lifelong thing for Ken. He gave interviews into the 21st century about his vision for maximum wilderness. And here's the important point. He thought that was the best economic use of it as well, because that's what would be the best for Maine people economically. You build stuff here, you preserve stuff there. That is a vision that, you know, I would love to see us go back to, because I think it's probably the right call. Maine has abundant natural resources that need protection, but it also needs jobs for ordinary people. And traditionally, at least, industry has provided those. And I think we've done better on conservation than development since then. That's just my opinion after looking at the record.
1: We'll go to George calling from Rockland. Hi, George. Go ahead.
8: Thank you. And thank you very much for putting on the author of this book that is way overdue. Governor Curtis deserves so much more than people are aware and even were aware at the time when he was as effective as he was. I want to call in because I crossed paths with Governor Curtis directly and indirectly over four important parts of my career. I'm an architect. I'm 84 years old. I'm mostly retired. But when I was starting out, I worked with several of his associates and assistants, the director of the Housing Authority, the director of Economic Development, and he, Governor Curtis, and these people and other people that I worked with in that capacity were all first class, and the people that they hired were all first class. I worked briefly with him and the two and then three lawyers that he founded a firm in Portland, Curtis, Thaxter, Lopez, and Michelow, and they were superb clients to work with. I worked with him indirectly when he was at the Maine Maritime Academy, when I and members of my firm prepared a master plan of the academy, and like we couldn't have had a more constructive relationship, including dealing with many difficult physical and, I would say, political, but with a small p, problems. And then lastly, there was a couple who had inherited the lake that Camp Susan Curtis was founded on from their father, who had founded a camp. And they had approached me to develop the lake, and I said, this is way too important a piece of property. Find someone who can put it to a higher and better use. And if you take a bath on the sale, you're doing a great service to that higher and better use. So I just want to say thank you again for writing this book.
1: Oh, well, George, thank you so much for calling in. Doug?
0: Well, you're very welcome. You know, Curtis was very multifaceted, and he believed in the state taking a leading role, not necessarily in accomplishing all this stuff, but in directing and planning it. And the thing I missed the most that was vibrant back in Curtis's day and then for a while after is the state planning office. That was the nerve center, the brains of state government. And frankly, projects, development stuff was much better coordinated back then than we have now, where all agencies seem to be operating pretty much on their own. And much is farmed out to the Public Utilities Commission, which is not really designed to be a development agency. It's a regulatory agency. So yeah, there's some work to be done here to try to get back the sense that the state is willing and able to lead and not necessarily take up all the space, but to have a positive affirmative role in all these major questions, like how do we build renewable energy in Northern Maine? We can't really expect the private sector to just do it. But I think that sense has been lost, and I would love to see it come back, as your listener was talking about.
1: George, thanks for your call. We'll go to Augusta and John. Hi, John. Go ahead.
9: Good morning. Thank you for taking my call. I'm of an age, I was just finishing up my college education when Curtis was governor, and I have a vague memory of him going on television one night. I don't remember if it was requested time or just part of a news interview, but I seem to remember him saying, "It may cost me my reelection, but here is why we need an income tax." And in looking back at that over the subsequent years, it's become my personal definition of the difference between a politician and a statesman. He was willing to risk his own political career for something he thought was important for the good of the state.
1: John, thank you. Doug.
0: I think the caller has said that very well. I mean, he was absolutely willing to risk his career for an idea or a program he believed in. And this was not an isolated instance. One of the ones that kind of blew me away was in 1969, he proposed a gun control bill that was wildly unpopular in Maine. And he did it because that's what the Governors Association, which was then nonpartisan, had asked all states to do in the wake of the assassinations of John Kennedy and Martin Luther King and Bobby Kennedy. We felt we had to do something, and the federal government did have a law, the Gun Control Act. States were supposed to follow through, but Maine was not really ready to do that. And yet, Ken pushed for that bill. He was very strong about it. And he said, "I know most of you disagree with me, but I'm going to do my duty." And he did. And there are other instances of this too. And it's just so striking that this is so different than we expect our politicians to today, where they're mostly, you know, trying to figure out how to get reelected and basing things on that. He absolutely did not do that.
1: John, thank you for your call. Here's a Facebook question from Allison Hodgkins at the World Affairs Council. What does Doug Rooks know about a 1972 meeting between Curtis and UN Secretary General U Thant, accompanied by his predecessor, Governor Reed, and the founders of the World Affairs Council of Maine? The meeting was part of an effort to establish an international conference and retreat center on Peaks Island. We have heard a lot about this meeting and seen some printed references, but can't confirm it. Doug, did you talk about this with the governor at all, Governor Curtis?
0: I did not talk with him about it, but I did find a document that bears on this. And fortunately, because I've got a good index in the book, I was able to find it. So this is the very short reference in the book to exactly what we're talking about here. It says, "An even more visionary plan for a United Nations Conference Center on Peaks Island held initial promise. Curtis, Portland Mayor William McVane, whose brother represented ABC at the UN, and other community backers flew to New York to meet with U Thant, the Secretary of General. A national advisory committee was convened, but as an Evening Express editorial observed, we gather Mr. U Thant was courteous but noncommittal, although no doubt he can appreciate the value of such a center to diplomats assigned to the UN, the news media, and world leaders. It was not to be." So yeah, great idea. It didn't happen, but yes, he absolutely. I hadn't heard Governor Reed was there. But anyway, that is in the archives. I can tell you that.
1: An email from Dick. "My father, Richard Morton of Farmington, was on the Governor's Council during Governor Curtis's administration. It was primarily Republican with some very influential members such as Bob Porches from Portland. Governor Curtis did not favor the governor's council system and worked hard to do away with it. However, Governor Curtis was very respectful of the council, and my dad, who later became a legislator, always admired Governor Curtis's political skill and creativity.
0: True. And that is another thing that seems unbelievable today. The Republican Executive Council was Republican because the Republicans controlled the legislature. New Hampshire, I would point out, still has a council, but it's elected by the voters. That's kind of a different thing. This was sort of amplifying the control of the legislature and the Executive Council, which had to approve all his nominations and contracts. So it was a big stick with which Curtis had to contend. And I think the same thing is with the legislature. Initially, it was very stormy. He proposed a guy, a public power advocate, a wonderful man from Arista County named Elmer Violet, who later ran against Bill Cohen and lost in 1972 for Congress. It's a cool story to follow all these threads through. But Curtis absolutely believed he was the right guy to serve on the PUC, and the council just kept saying no and no and no. And it didn't happen. And he was really pretty furious about that. But he did learn how to work with them, and he very, very skillfully maneuvered his choice as Chief Justice, a very important position, onto Armand Dufresne, the first Franco-American Chief Justice, onto the court by kind of playing the right levers, renominating him and stuff. So yes, I think by the end, they were actually quite cordial. In fact, there's an account of the last council meeting he attended. Then everybody was just very warm and friendly to each other and congratulating and passing some more nominations. So it was a learning curve, again, for the council and Curtis, but the story ends well.
1: We just have a couple minutes left, Doug, but I want to ask you something that strikes me after reading your biography of Ken Curtis is that it seems to me in those years he was governor, 1967 to 1965, Maine changed a great deal. One might argue that Governor Curtis dragged the state into the 20th century. Would you agree with that?
0: Well, you can't drag Mainers anywhere, I don't think. But yes, but leading a charge, inspiring young people. Of course, he was 35 himself, so you had, and you can see this at the national level with John Kennedy. Young people really flocked to his banner, and they went into different places. I was the editor of Maine Times, a great tradition which really covered rural Maine in a way no one ever had before. And we knew about the back to the land movement, people moving, young people moving up to far reaches of Maine simply to get back to the land. But there was a huge influx into urban areas as well of young professionals. And for the first time in a century, Maine really started growing in terms of population. The population increase for the first census after Curtis left office was 13%. Outpacing the national average. It's kind of astonishing because we went to a very low growth phase where Maine was barely growing at all. And as we've heard in recent news stories, it's growing again with very much the same kind of demographic, young people moving to Maine. So this is a great opportunity for the next administration, I believe, to capitalize on that, to, you know, create some gains in the way the capabilities of state government. That would be a great outcome for everybody.
1: We have an email from the Gardiner Public Library. Doug Rooks will be at the Gardiner Public Library on June 16th at 6:30 p.m. for an author event about his book on Ken Curtis. Doug, is that your only appearance?
0: No, we have two more. Saturday, we'll be in Leeds, Curtis's hometown, with the Leeds Historical Society and the Kennebec Land Trust. He donated the family farm to the Kennebec Land Trust, one of their first acquisitions back in 2003. That is at 7 p.m. And then on Wednesday, we will be at Augusta City Hall with the Kennebec Historical Society, a wonderful organization that has hosted several of my gatherings before. That'll be at City Hall Auditorium at 6:30. So that's the initial round of book events. Be great if people can attend one of them.
1: Okay, just a few seconds left, but I have to ask you, has Governor Curtis read your biography and have you heard from him?
0: Not yet, but of course I have to say the book, this is the only hardcover copy in existence that I have on my desk. The rest are coming Wednesday, so he hasn't had time yet, but I'm sure he will read it.
1: All right. Well, thank you so much for joining us. And again, congratulations. Doug Rooks, a journalist and author, his new biography of Ken Curtis is transformational Maine's reform governor. Our sound engineer today was Sam Tracy. Maine Calling is produced by Jonathan Smith and Cindy Hahn. Tomorrow on the program, tune in to hear about the wide range of performing arts, shows, events, and festivals happening this summer season. I'm Jennifer Rooks. You have been listening to Maine Calling on Maine Public Radio.

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4: And I'm Stephanie Skanderas. Coming up on As It Happens.
3: To infinity or bust, Elon Musk's SpaceX goes public tomorrow in what some are calling a once-in-a-generation market event. But one analyst tells us investors really might want to cool their jets.
4: And name of the game. After a record-breaking comeback last night, the New York Knicks are now a win away from an NBA championship, a fact our guest attributes in part to franchise changer Jalen Brunson, and to Mr. Brunson's mom, too.
3: Those stories and more coming up for you on the Thursday edition of As It Happens.

0: For a second night, violent anti-immigrant protesters took to the streets in Belfast. Water cannons were used to beat back demonstrators who the night before had set fire to the homes of immigrant families. The rioting was triggered after a Sudanese refugee was accused in a knife attack that left a white man in serious condition in hospital. But incidents of racial hatred have been on the rise for months in Northern Ireland. There was anti-immigrant rioting last year after two teenagers were accused of sexual assault. In 2025, police documented over 2,000 racist incidents in the region. Tuwasul Mohammed moved to Belfast as a refugee from Sudan. We reached her in Belfast.
1: Tuwasul, how would you describe how today has been? How are you doing?
2: It's sad. Everyone are worried and afraid. But also the response from the community has been phenomenal. Like, it's amazing. It's wonderful. And it's making us feel we are still safe.
1: Oh, that's reassuring to hear. What kinds of things have been happening to reassure you, and who is doing them?
2: Since the attacks started, we have created an emergency response group. Since we started it, more than 400 people joined the group. These people have been helping evacuating families and finding secure accommodation for them, mm-hmm. and providing lifts for people to go to medical appointments or taking kids to school. Since we started, we have managed to rehouse up to 200 between individuals and families in secure homes.
1: They had secure homes before what happened earlier this week. What are they telling you about what those hours, those moments were like?
2: Their houses were attacked, houses were burnt, their cars were set to fire. So on Tuesday night alone, we had to evacuate around 12 families from their houses. Masked men marched into their streets and set their houses and cars on fire, terrorized the families. We started getting calls Tuesday night from families trapped in the house, calling the police so many times. Police didn't arrive. One of the moms was telling me that they stayed. She locked herself and her young kids. She's a single mom. They locked themselves in the bathroom because they were afraid for their lives, waiting for the police to come.
1: What do you say to them?
2: I'm one of them. I am from Sudan too. Yeah. So I just try to reassure them. I tell them that there are people who care about them and who are trying to help, and that we are here to help. And since we evacuated them from the houses, we check on them regularly. We provide food parcels, toys for the kids, and change of clothes. And we just talk to them.
1: Do you feel safe?
2: I am in a safe street, so not all the areas are dangerous. But even though the street is safe, you still, because you never know what can happen. Like this happened, you can't help but worry and watch your back. So like now when I'm driving to work and from work, I will be very careful noticing the cars around me. If anyone is following me, be careful about where to park my car. Be careful in the street before I go to my door to see if anyone is there, maybe watching me or something. And it's sad that you have to live like this.
1: Did you ever imagine that your life in Belfast would involve the kinds of things you're describing?
2: No, not really. Like myself and other families, we come from countries where we didn't feel safe, and that's why we left and we came here, and we thought this is a safe country for us. When I came in 2016, I felt Belfast was a very welcoming place. I thought people were kind and nice, and that was the case. And I have made so many friends since I come, and I feel like I have a community around me. But this has started changing, and now this summer, before summer started, we knew it was coming, and we have been trying to organize themselves and get ready ourselves and get ready for the summer.
1: You said you knew this was coming, and obviously our listeners have heard about the stabbing and who's been accused in that. Did you feel safe before that?
2: The stabbing only made it worse. So they were waiting for something unexcused, but it didn't start just after the stabbing. It started in 2024 and then every summer and even between summers, in summer there will be big riots. Between summers, we witnessed a rise in hate crimes all over the city. And we have seen all the protests and marches in UK too. And all the hateful posts online from the likes of Elon Musk and Tommy Robinson and all the far-right leaders.
1: We had a city councilor on our program last night talking about what has happened and that it has to stop and that this is racist. We've heard Keir Starmer speak out about this. Does that level of response, those kinds of words from those groups of people help? Can it help quell this, do you think?
2: It can help if they are genuinely trying to help. If they are not, you definitely remember when Keir Starmer in his speech, when he said, we don't want this country to become an island of strangers. These kind of comments don't help. These kind of statements encourage racist people when they feel it's coming from the state, when they get misinformation from the state and from the media, when they are struggling. Because, you know, the local community are struggling with the housing crisis, with the NHS, and they are struggling not because of immigrants, but because of the failure of the authorities who don't want to solve these problems for local people. And then instead of solving them, they blame us, immigrants.
1: You mentioned your children. How old are they?
2: 14 and 17.
1: So what kinds of conversations are you having with them? What kinds of questions are they asking you?
2: Difficult conversations. So first, because I kept them at home since the attacks happened, they haven't been to school since. So I had to say that and explain why. And then I had to explain that I have been going out. I'm not staying with them while they are worried and terrified. So I had to explain to them, like mention the, because they know the families who were burnt out too. So I had to tell them I have to go out because I need to help so and so. And they know the children too. And I don't want them to feel that I am not there for them. I'm not staying with them because most families are staying home with their kids. But I know people need me and I know I have to go out. And even like talking to them about, I had to tell them that they can't go out. You don't want your kids to live in this kind of fear, but also you have to protect them.
1: So Wasila, I very much appreciate this. Thank you, and please take care.
2: Thank you.
0: We reached Tuwasul Mohammed in Belfast.

0: When SpaceX goes public tomorrow, it'll almost certainly be the largest IPO in history. It'll also be one of the most unconventional. As markets open, hundreds of millions of shares are set to be sold at $135 each, a price set by the company itself, with mom-and-pop investors granted an unusual amount of access. It's a get-rich-quick situation, especially for Elon Musk, who will likely become the world's first trillionaire. For new investors, though, it's a potential train wreck. At least, that's how Ed Elson sees it. He's the co-host of Prof G Markets, and we reached him in New York.
1: Ed, a few of the words you've used to describe this IPO filing are train wreck, unserious, empty, hallucinatory, and borderline dishonest. What does that mean for the number of shares you're going to buy tomorrow?
2: The number's going to be zero. This thing is priced ridiculously. The price doesn't make any sense. I think that we'll probably see a pretty serious pop when it first goes out. And that's because, as with most IPOs, it's kind of engineered to be successful. They've lined up a lot of demand. But my prediction for the stock is it'll probably be cut in half over the next 6 months as the lockup periods expire. Mm-hmm. So I do not think that this is a buy.
1: We, as a show, of course, are not giving people advice one way or the other. But we know Starlink is profitable. What's the broader picture of the rest of the company?
2: Yeah, so Starlink is not a bad business. It generated more than $1 billion in profit in the first quarter of 2026. So that's actually really impressive. And I used to think of SpaceX as mostly Starlink with a little bit of launching rockets. And I actually kind of like that as a business. And I find it really impressive. The real problem is the AI business. That's xAI. And it also houses X, the social media platform. That unit lost $2.5 billion in one quarter alone, in the first quarter of 2026. So they're generating less than $1 billion in revenue. And to make those less than $1 billion in revenue, they're spending more than $3 billion. That's per quarter. So when you're just looking at the AI business, suddenly you've got kind of a bad business, which they have really stapled on to the rest of the company when they acquired it through this weird circular transaction a few months ago. And the reason they've done that is it allows them to say that the prize that they're after is a lot bigger than it really is.
1: There's still demand, oversubscription even, as I understand it. So what do you think investors are buying into then? A hope or ideal of what they think the company might become, or is it something else?
2: I think investors recognize that this is the hottest and most talked about stock in the world right now. And that matters. There are certainly some people out there who believe that this thing is worth $2 trillion because they might believe that Elon is someone who is going to make good on his promises. In this case, the promise is putting data centers into space, mining asteroids and building cities on Mars. My view, though, is I would bet that the majority of investors do not believe that that is going to happen, but they know that there is so much hype and so much energy and enthusiasm for the stock that if they can get in now and then maybe sell their position after the pop, after maybe it goes up to 2.5, maybe it goes up to 3 trillion, I don't know. But I think a lot of those people are probably planning on cashing in on the stock, which again is why I believe ultimately it's going to really suffer over the long term.
1: We're talking about Musk here and a Musk endeavor, so it's not surprising perhaps that this is not a traditional IPO. Walk our listeners through what's different and controversial from where you sit.
2: I mean, when you look through the S1 filing, the investor filing, you can just look at the language and get a sense of where they're going. They mentioned the word multiplanetary 18 times. They mentioned the phrase the light of consciousness 10 times. That's actually right at the front of the filing. It's part of their mission statement to extend the light of consciousness to the stars. And then they mentioned AI more than 1,200 times. They actually mentioned AI more times than Jesus is mentioned in the Bible. So they're going after this very sci-fi vision of the future, which may or may not happen. And I don't have an issue with rockets. And I'm quite excited by the idea of space travel and science fiction. But it's called science fiction for a reason, because currently it's fictional.
1: In terms of some of the other logistics, giving individual investors more access to shares, rule changes from NASDAQ as well, what do you make of all of that? How is that happening?
2: Yeah, this is kind of the dark side of this IPO, which is that they have negotiated with the NASDAQ, which is one of the most popular index funds in the world. It's what houses many Americans' 401ks and their retirement portfolios. And Elon negotiated a deal with the NASDAQ to include SpaceX in the index fund, which means that billions of dollars in passive investors' money is going to buy shares in this company. And that's quite a scary thing. But NASDAQ has changed their minimum float requirements, and also they negotiated a fast entry rule, which essentially means that SpaceX will join the index fund a lot faster than was previously required. And this is all because the valuation is so huge. I mean, there's a lot of money on the line here. And if NASDAQ can figure out a way to include SpaceX, then technically that means that they're going to get billions of dollars of inflows into that fund. So you're balancing, on the one hand, lots and lots of money, and on the other hand, credibility and the safety and security of passive investors' money. My view is that that was a bad decision by the NASDAQ. I think it'll come back to bite them.
1: We're talking about pension funds for firefighters, teachers, other workers as well. Anthropic and OpenAI are also going to go public soon. 5-10 years from now, if you were describing to people what this time in history on the markets was like, how do you think you'll be characterizing it?
2: The word that comes to mind now is exuberant. I don't think anyone knows what AI is going to do to the economy. So what we have here is a lot of wishful thinking, a lot of hope, a lot of praying, a lot of crossing your fingers. And I think when all of that sentiment starts to get wrapped up into the markets, and more importantly, it starts to get wrapped up into retirement accounts, pension funds, regular investors' portfolios, that's when things start to get a little bit dangerous. So I think we will look back

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0: The New York Knicks are one game away from their first NBA championship since 1973. They won Game 4 against the San Antonio Spurs last night in dramatic fashion after being down 29 points.
1: Bedlam here at the Garden. They can't believe it. That's it. It's over. The greatest comeback in NBA playoff history. The Knicks pull off the miracle comeback and lead it 3-1.
0: ESPN's Mike Breen calling the game last night. It was indeed bedlam at Madison Square Garden and for Knicks fans everywhere, including Joe Clements, a lifelong fan from Utah. Last night, he watched the game on TV in Las Vegas. But for Game 1, he was at the Frost Bank Center in San Antonio, Texas, where he spotted Knicks star Jalen Brunson's mom and created this viral moment.
2: And this is Brunson. Thank you so much for having that boy. Thank you. He is the franchise changer. We love him.
0: That video on his Instagram now has over 4 million views. And last night, Jalen Brunson had 36 points. We reached Joe Clements in Salt Lake City, Utah.
3: Joe, can you believe it? Have you recovered?
4: Well, I'm going on 4 hours of sleep just because the celebration. I was in Las Vegas last night.
3: And what was it like for you, though, before that moment? Earlier in the game when we were talking down 29 points for your beloved Knicks?
4: Yeah. So I told my son who was with me, and he was with me for, at the finals game one game also. And I told him, I said, you know, I'm going to go home and I'm going to watch game four again because I hated every minute of it until the very end. Like, it was a miserable watch. I was just mad at life. I was so upset. But I mean, it's incredible. I'm just amazed. And we got to thank the Toronto Raptors for helping us get OG Anunoby. Thank you.
3: You're welcome. I'm sure some will say that with some sadness. But let's talk about who was also part of that comeback, someone you love a lot as well, Jalen Brunson. What do you think was the key? How did they as a team pull this off?
4: So I think Jalen Brunson is the franchise changer. Just the energy that he brings, the belief, the mindset, the calmness. I just think that his confidence, he can help every other player on that team. They can feel that. And it's just one play at a time, one possession at a time, one stop at a time. And they just keep working. Like, he has more belief than I do because I was thinking, man, this is okay. We're going to be 2-2. I mean, it's going to be that much harder.
3: Right.
4: I think Jalen Brunson and just who he is, I really think, like I said, franchise changer. I think he's the guy.
3: Yeah. You've used that phrase before and you used that when you were yelling into the crowd during game one. The millions and millions of people have watched now. I watched it a few times on my desk before coming in to talk to you to dissect
4: That's
3: it
4: crazy.
3: All. It happens very quickly. But yeah. How did you know? First, it's a bit dangerous, I mean, even at a Knicks match, to be yelling into the crowd at anyone, let alone someone you think might be Jalen Brunson's mother. How did you know for sure who you were talking to? And she's a couple rows in front of you, we should say.
4: Yeah. So at halftime, Walt Frazier, Clyde, the greatest Knick, up to the point of where Jalen, if he wins a championship this year, Jalen will be. But so Clyde was right there. My son was wearing a Clyde Frazier jersey, and I'm wearing Jalen Brunson. And I was like, Jake, this is your chance to get Clyde's autograph on that jersey. So I started asking people around me, hey, do you have a Sharpie? And I just a few rows in front, I was like, I asked this young gal, I said, hey, do you guys have a Sharpie by chance? And she turned around and I was like, wait, are you Jalen's sister? I'd seen her on a video. I think her name's Erica. And so I started just talking to her. I was

0: Like, oh, that's cool. Like, man, I forgot what I said. But in the conversation, she's like, yeah, that's actually his mom right there. So just there was an empty seat, which I could see that it was Jalen's wife that came and sat there. But then on the other side was Jalen's mom. And she was on the phone when Erica pointed her out to me. And so I didn't say anything to her. And I actually was a few rows back. And so we went back to our seats. And then as soon as the game was over, and it was just nuts in San Antonio, all of the fans, the Knicks fans, just going crazy. And so I was like, Jake, let's go down a few rows and celebrate with all the Knicks fans. So we just went down. And that's when I look up and I'm like, oh, there's Jalen's mom. And it just kind of like the image that came into my mind was like this little baby that she brings into the world. And I'm not trying to be sacrilegious because I'm a religious guy. But it was like the savior of the Knicks being born. And I just had to express to her, I was like, hey, Mrs. Brunson. And you could see in the video, she doesn't immediately turn because she doesn't, maybe I'm a San
1: No,
0: Antonio fan, she thinks
1: exactly.
0: it, right?
1: You don't
0: But
1: know
0: then
1: what's
0: when she
1: coming.
0: hears, yeah, exactly. I'm thanking her and thanking her for bringing Jalen into the
1: Yeah.
0: world.
1: And then she
0: I think
1: laughs,
0: that's,
1: right? So
0: yeah, she
1: she
0: was
1: liked it
0: so
1: at that
0: sweet,
1: point.
0: right?
1: Yeah.
0: Yeah, I could tell that she was like, you could see the joy in her eyes. Like, what would that be like to be the mother in that moment,
1: Yeah.
0: but I'm so grateful for her and to Rick for bringing the franchise changer into the world.
1: And what, how old is your son?
0: My son is 28.
1: And so in the two of you, it's great that you're experiencing this together and you have this to share at any age, obviously. Why did you decide to go to a Knicks away game and not to New York?
0: Well, okay, honestly, it's the money is a big, that's the biggest reason. I knew, okay, well, we can afford this. And we did buy good tickets, like they were good tickets in the arena. Both my wife, Jake's mom, and then Jake's married too. So both of our wives, they gave us the okay to, all right, we get it. You've
1: Smart.
0: been Knicks fans your whole lives. Go experience it.
1: What do you think? Knicks in five games?
0: Of course.
1: Yeah,
0: I
1: that's what
0: thought
1: you're.
0: Knicks in four, but
1: Well, yeah, you lost hope there, so you got to keep hope no matter what happens.
0: thank you for helping me with that. You're more in line with Jalen's confidence than mine, but it's been amazing as a fan to watch this.
1: Enjoy it, Joe. Thank you.
0: Thank you.
2: Joe Clements is a New York Knicks fan. He was in Salt Lake City, Utah.
3: Surfer's not even my job.
4: I know.
3: And it is not lifeguard, which is a common misconception.
4: Very common.
3: Yeah, because actually my job, it's just beach.
2: That, of course, is the sound of Ken reminding Barbie that he is not a lifeguard. Thank you very much. His job is beach, and it's one he takes seriously. While Ken is pretty much as all-American as they come, many Italians can relate. Such is their commitment to the work of beaching that overcrowding has become a serious problem along much of the country's coastline. But in their effort to curb those conditions, authorities in parts of Sardinia have introduced an occupational hazard for beachgoers, a ban on umbrellas, or more specifically, a ban on umbrellas for people between the ages of 10 and 65. The measure has earned officials a considerable amount of shade, with one online commenter posting, quote, "To put up an umbrella, I have to rent a child," and another musing about bringing their granddad. Others have pointed to the serious risks associated with sun exposure for people of all ages, even calling for a beach boycott. It's something Ken doesn't need to worry about, being plastic and all, but a lot of us risk getting burned. And in the meantime, the shady rulemakers behind the brawly ban appear to be sticking their heads in the sand. Here are the beaches with Let's Go.

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1: We're going to take a short break now. When we return, a Toronto councillor representing the ward where a police officer was shot dead this morning tells us how the community is reacting to yet another deadly incident in the neighborhood.
0: And a foot in the door. For the first time in more than half a century, Haiti has a team in the World Cup. And as jubilant fans gather in Miami's Little Haiti, an organizer tells us they're turning their focus away from suffering and onto celebration. Stay tuned. I'm Stephanie Skenderis.
1: And I'm Neil Cooksell.

0: And as we were driving away from our apartment and it was getting smaller and smaller, I was wondering, where will I be at the end of the summer? Would I be free? Would I be dead or back in East Germany?
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3: Constable Mark Pinizzotto was shot and killed this morning in the line of duty. The Toronto police officer was 43 years old and leaves behind a wife and two children. Officials are investigating what happened, but say Constable Pinizzotto and his team were carrying out a search warrant connected to a shooting at the U.S. consulate in March. Toronto Police Chief Myron Demkew made the announcement at a press conference this morning.
4: There's a very heavy sorrow in our community right now, and these moments reflect or remind us of just the dangers our members face each and every day, and why we need to stand by them, support them, make sure they have everything they need. There's nothing routine about what they do, and they are incredibly courageous members who serve selflessly. And in the last 2 days, we've seen tragic loss of life as a result. But sadness, sorrow, and solidarity. We're standing together to support one another.
3: Toronto Police Chief Myron Demkew earlier today. This is the second Ontario police officer to be killed this week. On Tuesday, an OPP officer was hit by a vehicle while trying to make an arrest. City Councillor Frances Nunziata represents the area where today's shooting took place. We reached her in Toronto.
5: Councillor, I wonder, have you been able to speak with the constable's family yet?
6: No, not yet. I did put a call in to the chief so I can get the details, but no, I haven't. But I would like to reach out to the family, absolutely.
5: What will you say to them?
6: Well, my prayers, I mean, and I was almost in tears today when I heard about it. It's very disturbing, you know, a young officer, 43 years old, with a family, you know. I mean, you don't expect to go for a search warrant and then just get shot. And it's disgusting. It really is. I'm just so sick of the gun violence in the city. And we really, all three levels of government, we need to work together.
5: When you did reach out to the police chief, you know, we heard the emotion, understandably, in his voice there. This is a lot for anyone to process, let alone if it's members of your own team. What have you been able to learn from the chief, if anything, at this point?
6: It's my understanding that he attended the tenant on the fourth floor, and he had a warrant, and that's all I know. And then he was shot. So I don't know any further details. But what I find very disturbing is that this is the same building where last year we had that young boy that was shot and killed while he was sleeping with his mother.
5: Yes. Our listeners might remember that as well. We covered it in August. He was 8 years old.
6: Yeah.
5: It was a stray bullet when he was in bed last August. I know you met with tenants of the building as well, but you know there are many who were upset then and are upset now, saying, "Why is this happening again? Mm-hmm. We've said we need more help," and they lay that at the feet of local and provincial politicians, but certainly councillors such as yourself. So, what would you say to them? Mm-hmm.
6: Well, I try to reach out. I've had a number of meetings with the tenants where I've invited all the tenants to a meeting. And unfortunately, we just had a few tenants that attended. You know, I also had a safety meeting with 12th Division about a month ago, and I invited everyone to this meeting. I think it's so important that we work with the community, but we need the community as well to work with us and get engaged. And it's, you know, I'm doing my best to reach out, but, you know, unfortunately, they don't reach out to the to me, and because I want to help them and I want to put in place whatever we need to do, and especially in those buildings, because I have heard a lot of complaints from tenants in the building.
5: Why do you think this has happened again in the same building, councilor?
6: I don't. Well, it's I don't know why it's happening in the same building. I mean, it's happening throughout the city, but, you know, it just makes me sick that this is happening. And I don't know with these individuals if they're on bail or not, but there was a search warrant that was issued. And, you know, it's just very disturbing. And it's very disturbing to me, and it's very disturbing to the community and all of us. And, you know, the police services, they're, you know, the officers, especially in 12th Division, they're very engaged with the community, and they try to reach out to the tenants in the community, you know, with various activities and try to speak one-on-one with them. We have neighborhood officers, and 12th Division is just across the street from the building.
5: Mm-hmm. The police chief also raised another aspect of this. He said that the constable was working on an investigation that's tied to a shooting at the U.S. consulate in downtown Toronto. People may remember back in March it happened outside. Have you learned anything more about how those incidents might be connected?
6: No, I don't. All I know is what I've heard on the news, but I haven't had a one-on-one with the chief or with the superintendent at 12th Division, but I would like to get more information. All I know is what I've heard on the news.
5: What questions would you like the chief or the superintendent to answer for you and so that you can share with your constituents? What do you want to know now?
6: Well, first of all, I want to know, I want to reach out to the family, and I want to know, you know, I like to know the reason for the search warrant and, you know, what the history is, you know, because a lot of the community, I mean, they're asking these questions and they want to know why and, you know, what happened. And I'd like to get more details, but I know that everyone, the chief and the superintendent, everyone's, you know, I mean, today, everyone's been busy, and it's hard for me to connect to any of them today. So hopefully, you know, in the next day or two, I can get more answers, because, you know, I'm going to get the calls from my constituents asking me, and I want to be able to respond to them.
5: When that 8-year-old boy was killed last August, as I mentioned, we covered it on our program, and an anti-gun violence advocate who is also a friend of the family, Marcel Wilson, was on the show and said, not enough is being done. We need to work harder. We are failing. And this is the result of all of our failure, unquote. How will you demonstrate to people, your constituents, that you are working as much as you can in your capacity to make progress on all of the systemic problems that lead to gun violence?
6: No, and you're right. And I think that what was advocated last year is to support bail reform as well, which I've been very supportive of that, even when I was on the police services board, because a number of these individuals are on bail, and two or three times. And as far as, you know, we need to do more. Yes, absolutely, we need to do more. But we also need the community to work with us. But we need to get together, all of us, and we need to have a dialogue and listen to everyone and reach out to each other. Not only when there's a homicide and when there's a shooting, we need to have ongoing dialogue, all of us together.
5: Councillor, I appreciate this. Thank you.
6: Okay, thank you.
3: Frances Nunziata is Toronto City Councillor for Ward 5, York, South Weston. She was in Toronto.

0: Elon Musk's companies violated Canadian federal privacy laws when his Grok chatbot generated sexualized deepfake images. That's the word from Privacy Commissioner Philippe Dufresne, who released the results of his investigation today. The commissioner said that X refused to suspend the image generation tool until safeguards are in place, as he had recommended. But it did agree to put some measures in place and share monitoring data. Commissioner Dufresne pointed to his limited enforcement powers when questioned by reporters today.
1: I think the lack of the possibility of fines, the possibility of orders, makes it more difficult to convince the decision makers to invest in privacy at the outset. And we know that investing in privacy at the outset is a good investment. It makes products better and it protects individuals. But the fact that at the end of the day, even in a case like this one, there is no ability to impose a financial consequence, there's no ability to impose an order, that creates a lack of incentive, and in some cases maybe a disincentive to comply with the fundamental right to privacy. So that's a major gap. That's something I've been calling out since my appointment as privacy commissioner 4 years ago.
2: Are you concerned that the company isn't taking this seriously because you don't have the opportunity to find them?
1: Well, a clear outcome, one, I don't have the ability to find them, and two, I don't have the ability to issue an order. So one of the recommendations that we made was that they suspend the tool until they can put in place all of the appropriate safeguards. So press pause, fix the issue given the harms, and that gives an incentive to fix the issues quickly so that you can reopen the tool. And they've not accepted to do this, and I can't force them to do it. And so they've accepted my other recommendations to put in place the monitoring systems, the proactive, and a lot of good commitments. But we found in the report that's not yet resolved because a lot of those things are future-looking. It will help. It will reduce. It has reduced it by 50%. But that still means there's still many, many, too many. One is too many. And so absolutely, that's an example where we would need strong enforcement power. I note the company's agreement to a number of the recommendations and a number of steps that are taking. This is positive, but it's not done. We're going to monitor so that it is fully done. But again, even when it is fully done, those harms have already occurred. They should never have occurred.
0: Privacy Commissioner Philippe Dufresne spoke to reporters today in Ottawa.

0: There's no doubt that everyone whose nation is in the FIFA World Cup is proud right now. But for Haitians all over the world, it's a bigger deal. For the very first time in 52 years, the men's team is competing in the tournament. And with one of the largest Haitian populations outside the island, Miami is going big. Sandy Dorsanville is with the Route 1804 Foundation and an organizer of Little Haiti's World Cup celebrations. We reached her before the kickoff party in Miami earlier today.
1: Sandy, if you were to describe how big the party is going to be over the next few days, how would you describe it?
2: I would say explosive. Explosive. Miami is on fire at the moment. Everyone has soccer fever.
1: Miami likes to party on a good day, on an average day, I should say. So what has this element added to that? The fact that Haiti specifically is going to be part of this World Cup.
2: I think the fact that Haiti, Brazil, and so many other communities, Colombia, so many other communities that are really into soccer are celebrating this big momentous occasion has brought us all together. So you're going to soccer watch parties now with Brazilian flags flown next to Colombian flags flown next to Haitian flags.
1: Yeah. And what is that connection like for you? And when you think back to 1974, the last time Haiti was there, and then now learning that they were going to be in this World Cup, what do you think about?
2: You know what? It warms my heart and it excites me. I'm glad to say I wasn't born yet. I was born in 76. So I wasn't there, but my mom can still tell me where she was. She can still explain the happiness that was on the streets of Haiti during that first World Cup. So to see this happy moment in this time of such tumultuous drama in Haiti's history, but these 31 days of excitement and happiness, it makes me happy. I think every community deserves peace, deserves grace, deserves just a time to enjoy their culture and their participation on the world stage. Mm-hmm. And then it took a lot for us to get here. And a lot of times people don't realize how hard it was to even form the team. So many people that are on the team are from different parts of the diaspora. Mm-hmm. You have people from France, from England, from the U.S., from other Caribbean islands, all coming together as Haitians to play under the Haitian flag. It was a long time coming. So to get to this moment, it's beautiful.
1: And this explosive party, days and days of it. What do you have specifically planned in Little Haiti? What can people there join in on and expect?
2: Tonight, if people come to Little Haiti, you will find the kickoff party for the World Cup that's being produced by the Haitian Consulate of Miami. We have live music, cultural dancers. We have actual projection of the game and announcements, lots of interactive games and activations for the community right here in the Caribbean marketplace in Little Haiti. And then for the rest of the tournament, they'll be having watch parties here at the Little Haiti Cultural Center. Of course, the largest watch parties will be when Haiti is playing. So we're really excited about the June 19th game that's going to happen between Haiti and Brazil. But we have this upcoming game on Saturday. There'll be a large screen television. There'll be Haitian food, Haitian drinks, prestige beer, rum heritage, rum, all flowing.
1: And that matchup in particular on June 19th, Haiti versus Brazil, why is that one such an important one?
2: Haitians are historically fanatical about Brazilian soccer. They love Brazil. So they've never had to pick because all these years, Haiti wasn't in the World Cup. So now to see their home country team playing against their favorite team, it's going to be phenomenal. It's funny. I've just recently came back from Brazil. I laughed and I said, wow, here it is. I'm experiencing this beautiful culture. I'm tasting their food. And soon, so many of my Brazilian friends will be in Little Haiti watching the Haiti versus Brazil game, eating griot, having a rum punch made with heritage rum. Mm. It's going to be a beautiful moment.
1: That's what makes the game beautiful. It really does. So glad to hear
2: really
1: you describe
2: does.
1: It that way. How are people going to decide, though, which jerseys to wear?
2: I'm cutting my jerseys in half and I'm sewing them together.
1: Brilliant.
2: But my mom has decided she's Haitian through and through, and she's going to wear her Haitian jersey. And she'll just, you know, say a little prayer for Brazil. We want to make sure everybody's safe and healthy. But as for her household, they are Haiti. Grenadier à la sauce, 100%.
1: Love it. Soccer in general, what does that mean for people where you are?
2: It's a way to a brighter future. So many of our young boys and girls play for the Little Haiti FC. It's a phenomenal free soccer club. It's a winning soccer club. We're really happy to say the girls and the boys have both made it to state champions more than once. It's a road to college scholarships, and it's a road to financial freedom and independence. And for our older generation and for folks my age, it's those 2 hours, those 90 minutes. It's a time to relax without any drama, without any distractions. It's a game, and we're rooting for our team, and we hope that they win.
1: I was talking to a World Cup fan and soccer journalist. He loves the game, loves the World Cup, wants people to be able to enjoy it, but also said, you know, this is a particularly controversial year. And I wondered how that, if at all, has been affecting people there. It doesn't sound like it's dampening their excitement. But when we hear, you know, that the Haitian team's jerseys were changed because FIFA officials called the design, quote, too political, you know, they were showing Haitians being liberating themselves from enslavement. Is that registering with people? Is it bothering people there?
2: It's definitely registering with people, but it also goes with the general conversation. You know, everyone was like, well, of course they're going to have a problem with our shirt. God forbid. We're just hoping that the controversy will lead to positive news. So it was controversial in 1804 when we went for our independence and won it. So we're hoping it'll be the same type of controversy this time, that all this talk about a jersey, and it's the winning jersey. But, you know, it dampens the mood for a second. And then we remember who we are as Haitians and all the things that we've overcome. And we're like, this is a little hurdle. We're going to jump this one like we've jumped all the others. And we're going to finish strong.
1: Sandy, I'm so glad we could speak. I hope you all have an incredible time. Thank you.
2: Thank you. Thank you so much for thinking of us, and wish us luck.
1: Good luck. You don't need my luck, but good luck.
2: Thank you.
0: Sandy Dorsanville is an organizer of the FIFA World Cup festivities in Miami's Little Haiti. That's where we reached her. Closer to home, World Cup fever has hit small-town Nova Scotia. Jacob Schaffelberg is lacing up for Team Canada, and his family back in Port Williams will be cheering him on. The CBC's Josh Hoffman spoke to Jacob's mom, Linda, and his grandfather, Marvin Messam.
3: It's hard to explain a feeling because it's such an intense feeling, in a range of feeling, relief, and then joy and excitement, and we're humbled and we're proud at the same time, yeah, for sure, of him.
4: Can you tell me where we're standing? What is this?
3: So this is our backyard, and people thought we were probably a little crazy when we had the turf installed many years ago. This is an area where Jacob would come out. Not just Jacob, his older brother Zach and his older sister Jessica spent many, many hours here. So it's a piece of turf, and we have a netting in the back so the ball wouldn't get lost in the woods. And we have behind you a full-size net, and it's bent because crossbar challenge was a big game out back here. And we have two smaller nets, so there were a lot of three-on-three games. We had a lot of soccer parties. And Jacob was right in the mix of all of those three-on-three games.
4: So fun. How much time would he spend out here?
3: A lot of time. They would do drills, and it was a really great time. Mike was really creative with how he did it. He was up to date on all the top songs, because the kids would play their songs, and each drill would go for the length of a song, and then that's when the kids would talk. So then it was not just training, it was actually a really great opportunity for them to talk to their dad.
4: Before Jacob left, or the last time you saw him, what did you say to him?
5: Probably crying, I imagine. It's a hard job for him and I to get together, but it's really, I just can't believe what has happened in the past. And he's just great at doing what he does. He's just super. I don't know where he gets it from, but the only thing he gets from me is my hat.
3: Curly hair.
0: That was Team Canada soccer player Jacob Schaffelberg's grandfather, Marvin Messam, and mom, Linda.

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3: Mr. Moran, the deep baritone voice rang out. I stood up with my hands shaking violently and walked to the lectern of the Supreme Court of the United States.
4: 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All the ways we declare who we are and let the world know.
3: And I went to the men's department, and after teaching a class at the end of the day, and I was wearing pretty much what I'm wearing today, khaki pants, polo shirt, 5 o'clock shadow, and I said, I need a dark conservative business suit. And the man looked me over and he said, job interview, sir? And I said, no, U.S. Supreme Court argument. And
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5: Live from NPR News in Washington, I'm Ryland Barton. President Trump has canceled planned strikes in Iran, claiming once again that a peace deal is near. The latest pronouncement comes hours after he threatened to take the key Iranian energy hub, Karg Island. It still isn't clear how the war will end, as NPR's Mara Liasson explains.
6: He's in a box of his own making. He wants the war to end. It is hurting him and his party politically. But the only way out is to do things he promised not to do and attack President Obama for doing, like providing funds to Iran. And for their part, the Iranians also are looking for a face-saving off-ramp, something they can get in return for opening the Strait of Hormuz. So neither side can figure out the solution to this, a face-saving plan for the U.S. and Iran. Meanwhile, we get this Trump dance, threats one day and backing off the next day.
5: NPR's Mara Liasson reporting. The Supreme Court has rejected Alabama's request to execute a man with nitrogen gas. The justices refused to lift an injunction blocking the state from carrying out the nation's ninth execution by that method. A lower court found the method to be unconstitutional. Alabama had planned to put 49-year-old Jeffrey Lee to death. He was convicted of killing two people while robbing a pawn shop in 1998. President Trump is opening the waters of protected areas in the Pacific Ocean to commercial fishing. The move is opposed by Native Hawaiian cultural groups, as NPR's Lauren Sommer reports.
7: The largest protected area in the country is in the northwestern Hawaiian Islands. Papahānaumokuakea National Marine Sanctuary is home to pristine coral reefs and habitat for rare species. Trump has signed a proclamation to open most of its waters to commercial fishing, along with two other Pacific marine monuments. The move is supported by the tuna fishing industry, which says it's facing tough international competition. Conservation groups say rolling back protections puts the unique ecosystem at risk. The area is also considered sacred by Native Hawaiian cultural groups who fought for decades for it to receive protections. Lauren Sommer, NPR News.
5: A judge has dismissed a lawsuit challenging New Mexico's universal child care program. From member station KUNM in Albuquerque, Megan Kamerick has more.
8: The program made New Mexico the first state to cover child care costs for most families. Democratic Governor Michelle Lujan Grisham, who is term limited out after this year, launched the program last year. before the legislature actually approved funding in February. Republican Duke Rodriguez sued the state while running for governor, although he recently lost the primary election. He told New Mexico PBS this policy has to be done lawfully.
9: Which means we have to have public input, which means we have to have feasibility studies, which means we have to know how much it costs.
8: The ruling means parents who are working in school or qualify for an exemption will continue to receive free child care assistance. For NPR News, I'm Megan Kamrick in Albuquerque.
5: U.S. stocks rallied to their best day in 2 months today, and oil prices fell after President Trump called off his threat to bomb Iran. This is NPR. A man who assassinated the top Minnesota Democratic House Speaker, Melissa Hortman, and her husband has pleaded guilty to avoid the death penalty. Vance Belter is also charged in the non-fatal shootings of a Democratic state senator and his wife. He came to their houses disguised as a police officer and driving a fake police vehicle. As the U.S. works to improve student reading, a new report suggests many aspiring teachers are not being adequately prepared to teach students how to read. NPR's Caden Mills reports.
10: The report from the National Council on Teacher Quality looks at more than 700 elementary teacher prep programs across the U.S. and finds only about half prepare educators to teach according to the science of reading. And very few programs adequately equip teachers to teach reading to English language learners, who make up a growing share of students. Federal testing shows a majority of students struggle to read at grade level. Lacking most in teacher prep programs is instruction on how to teach students to distinguish different sounds and recognize what letters they go with, according to the report. The report also notes programs may be hiding from accountability by not participating in the review. Most programs that opted out had previously received failing scores. Caden Mills, NPR News.
5: The future of Doctor Who is uncertain after the BBC canceled a planned Christmas special. The broadcaster says it aims to invest in the show's long-term future and is seeking new production partners. Doctor Who first aired in 1963. It's entertained generations of fans with more than a dozen actors playing in the lead role. This is NPR News from Washington.
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0: Rex. This is the Moth Radio Hour. I'm your host, Jay Allison, producer of this radio show. In this hour, stories of identity fabricated, forged, and forgotten. First up is Judith Samper-Alibero from our 2014 Moth Community Showcase. The showcase features some of our favorite stories told through our community workshop. Those favorites include this story, which revolves around a forged bus pass in London. Here's Judith, live from the Housing Works bookstore in New York City.
1: Hola, me llamo Judith, soy española, y a mucha honra. But, well, maybe you want me to talk in English, right? I don't know. Maybe you can understand me better. All right, so before telling you my story, I need to tell you a little bit about my culture. I'm from Spain, so I'm going to let you know how the Spaniards are. The Spaniards, we love to get things for free. The more we can get, the better. Just imagine you have a bowl of candies, and the Spaniard will get one for themselves, and one for the cousin, one from the mother, for the father, the sister, the daughter, for all the whole family. If there is nobody in the room, they will take all the candy and the bowl because it will look amazing in the living room. Well, when I was 25, I was an art student in London, and I was broke. As you can imagine, paying rent or paying for food, it was a struggle, and certainly was paying for transport. One day I was waiting for my bus at the stop, and I was looking at my bus pass and thinking, this will be so easy to falsify. And, you know, like I'm an artist, I can't do things, and I was thinking, oh my God, I can't do this with my eyes closed. So I decided to give a try. And the first time I tried, I was a bit scared. But you know, it worked. It worked. So, like, after a couple of weeks, it just became a routine to start my week clicking around the computer, hitting print. Y ya está. I was ready to go. So, I don't know, after a couple of months doing that, I was so easy that I didn't feel that I had any more fake bus pass. It was totally real for me. So another day, I was just going to downtown London for a party, and I was going in the bus, like listening to my music, looking through the window, and I feel like somebody's tapping my shoulder. I turn around, and I see an inspector asking for my bus pass. So I just hand it to him, and as soon as I'm giving to him, I remember that I'm giving him a bus pass that is fake. And I look at his face, and I can notice that he knows it too. So the next thing he does is taking his notebook, name, please. And without even thinking, I say, Antonia González, which obviously is not my real name. And Antonia González is kind of the most Spanish name, the most common name that you can find. It would be like here saying John Smith, something like that. But, you know, I thought, okay, he's going to put me a fine, this fine that they give to everybody when they don't pay their tickets, like it's £20. And that's a shame because that would be a few less beers tonight. But what can I do? Just we'll pay it, that's it. So the next stop, he made me go down the bus. And there is a line of 10 policemen waiting. Two of them, they grab me by my arms, so high that my feet can barely touch the floor. And like in a movie, they bring me to the police station, reading my rights. When I arrived there, I managed to sneak my ID into my panties because I realized they think I'm Antonia González there, and I don't want they think I lie about my name. So after that, they frisked me and they take everything I have in my pockets. They take my piercing, everything, and they couldn't find it. And they asked me as well where I bought the bus pass. And I say, I bought it on the street. I didn't know it, even it was fake. So, I don't know, they didn't believe me too much, but they have to ask if I wanted a court-appointed lawyer. And I say, of course, you know, I needed to defend my innocence. So I have to wait for a couple of hours until he came, and they brought me into a cell. They took off my shoes, they opened the door, and I see like a cement bed with a blue mat, like this one that you can find at the gyms, a metal toilet, and in front of it a camera. So they cannot lose any detail. They can know even if you are constipated there. In those 2 hours, I was thinking about my story, what I was going to say. Like thinking about where I bought it exactly, from who I bought it, but without trying to give too many details. I didn't want it to point to anybody in concrete because I'm a good person, you know? So my lawyer came. I tell him all my story. And they bring us to an interrogatory room. With another police officer, and she start recording and make me all kind of questions. I start answering, but none of my answers seems to please her. And she start playing with the fact that my English, English is not my mother tongue. So everything I was saying, she was changing the meaning of everything. And after like 45 minutes, like going back and forth, she just asked me if I want a translator. And then my lawyer, again like in the movies, look at her and say, can I talk to my client, please? So she stopped the recording, leaves the room. My lawyer turned to me and said, listen, this is how the things work in England. Like the police here has a 90% of solved cases. And that's because you need to say what they want to hear. So when she come back, just say to her, that you are a student, you don't have much money, you knew it was fake, and you know it's wrong what you did, you regret, and you're never going to do it again. At that point, I was so convinced of my story and my innocence that I didn't want it to do that. I was like, why have to say that? But, you know, I thought the whole night there. I was like 5-6 hours with them. And I was thinking, okay, maybe he's the lawyer. Maybe I should follow his advice. And the police officer came back, and I say my speech. And after that, she doesn't make me any more questions or say anything else. She stopped the recording, leave the room. And when she come back, she said that they are going to release me. So I say, great, I'm just feeling great. Everything is finished. They are going to release me as soon as they certify my identity. Yeah. Antonia Gonzalez. So at that point, my whole world crumbled. I was like, I just start crying, and the lawyer and the police officer, they were handing me Kleenex. They didn't know what was going on. I couldn't even talk. Keep crying until I managed to say to them that I lied about my name. And then the lawyer was looking at me, and he was kind of smiling, thinking, I think he knew I was a young person. I didn't know what I was doing. But the police officer thought that I was a terrorist. So after that, it took me like hours to make them believe which one it was my real identity and demonstrate that I wasn't a criminal, because they thought that too. During all that time, I never once pulled out my ID. Because, you know, I thought it was going to be an insult to the police officer who frisked me before. So I think at the end they just felt sorry for me, and they thought it was enough, like having me the whole night like that. I think they thought it was enough punishment. So they let me go without any fine at the end. No fine, nothing. So when I get out at 6 in the morning from the police station, the only thing I could thought about, it was, how I'm going to get home now without my bus pass? And obviously, I learned my lesson. After this, I never in my life, even there, about falsifying another bus pass. But you know, lately, I've been observing at the MoMA membership card. Because $25 to get in? Come on, I should be free. Thank you.
0: That was Judith Samper Olivero. Judith is from Vienna, a Mediterranean city in Spain. She moved to the U.S. 9 years ago and currently teaches at California State University and works as a virtual reality specialist and illustrator while continuing to develop her passion for art. She loves camping with her dog, too. Judy told us that, luckily, her bus pass forgery has only come back to haunt her one time. Last year, during her green card interview, this issue came out, and she had to request her criminal records from England. They let her go home without a warning, and it didn't affect the process of her permanent residency beyond an extra 3 months of paperwork and some anxiety. She told us, thankfully, youthful stupidity gets cured with time. Next up is Sean Gohl, who told this story at our Open Mic Story Slam series in New York, where WNYC is a media partner of The Moth. Here's Sean.
2: So it's the first night of summer camp, and I'm trying really hard to bond with the other guys in the dorm when one of them goes, "Hey, Sean, tell us about your first kiss." And I'm like, oh. This is my nightmare question for two reasons. One, I am a huge dork. At this point in my life, at 16, I've only kissed, like, my PSAT book for good luck. And and two, I am in the closet, so anything about intimacy in general makes me retreat into my body like a shy turtle. But luckily, I have prepared an answer for this very specific question, a fake answer. So I turn to him and I go, my first kiss was Sarah Brown. We met at Disney World. Sparks flew. We had our first kiss outside the France Pavilion at Epcot. But unfortunately, you know, we lost touch. And the guys are like, oh, very good, yes. So we're leaving the room and one of them goes, "Hey, did you really kiss Sarah Brown?" And I'm like, "Oh, as a matter of fact, yes, I did." And he goes, "Huh, that's so crazy because, like, you know, she's here." And I was like, Who is here? So it turns out that there may or may not be a Sarah Brown in Florida, but there definitely was a Sarah Brown at this camp in the girls' dorm. That in itself is not a problem, because then I was going to go to plan B. Oh, wrong Sarah Brown. Common name, common mistake. But what I didn't anticipate was that this news would pinball across camp and get to Sarah. And that made her nervous, because Sarah, like me, had never kissed anyone. And she didn't want people investigating her kissing history and then making fun of her for never having done so. So instead of saying, "No, I don't know who this guy is," she said, yeah, like, we did. It's not a big deal. So the next day, I'm eating a turkey sandwich, and this, like, throng of guys comes up to me, and they're like, "Yo, dude, we talked to Sarah. She remembers her kiss." And I'm like, "What? But I didn't think she'd remember. That's so crazy." And they're like, "Yo, this is great. Like, you're gonna have a reunion, and this summer, you're gonna hook up." And I'm like, "Oh, crap." So I kid you not, the next 6 days, I basically hid in the bathroom for 45-minute intervals, trying to avoid this hormonal, twilight-obsessed, roving mob of teenagers hungry for a romance to make happen in real life. But all good things must come to an end, and I emerge from the bathroom one day, and lo and behold, there is Sarah Brown. And she comes up to me and she goes, "Oh, hey, Sean, I'm Sarah. I think it's really funny that you told everyone we kissed." And I was like, "Oh, hey, Sarah, I think it's really funny that you exist." Like, it's like the legend of Bloody Mary. Like, I've said your name enough times that you've manifested yourself and are, like, gonna ruin my life. And we make a little bit more small talk, and then she goes, "You know, like, we don't have to keep lying, like, we can just, like, quickly make this true." And she gives me the look. And then I'm like, oh, my gourd. I, like, I'm just processing the fact that my fake gay beard has manifested herself and is now proposing the summer fling that everyone thinks we already had at Epcot. And the second thing growing through my mind is, I don't want to make this real, but also I don't want to keep lying. And it's like I am in this weird in-between where I don't want the social capital. I'm lying solely as a defense mechanism. But my lies have backfired. And instead of making me disappear, they've been pushing me further and further into the spotlight. So I realize in order to stop this roller coaster, I just have to be honest with this girl. And I'm like, Sarah, I can't. And she looks at me and she like squints her eyes. And I could see the wheels turning. And she goes, "You can't." And I say, "Yes." And she goes, "Because of your religion." And I go, kind of, yes, yes. So actually, that pretty much settled the matter. When you bring up Hinduism in rural Pennsylvania, people are just like, okay, cool. But not only was I thankful that this story died, I was really thankful that, you know, at this time in my life, this secret was such a burden. And I was really thankful for that moment so I could see that in an environment as difficult as high school, there were other people sort of putting on a performance, and it made me feel a little bit less alone. So, thank you.
0: That was Sean Gold. Sean won the Story Slam that night with this story and went on to tell another story at our New York City Grand Slam, which brings winners from 10 Story Slams across the city to compete. In a moment, stories of personas and costumes, one donned by an actor at a children's party, one worn by a lawyer arguing in front of the Supreme Court, when the Moth Radio Hour continues.
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2: 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I'm Jay Allison. In this episode, our stories are about crafting your image, playing a part, faking it until you make it, and dressing for the job you want. That's what our next storyteller, Dave Moran, has to do when called upon to argue in front of the Supreme Court. Dave told the story to Grand Slam in Ann Arbor, where we partner with Michigan Radio. Here's Dave Moran.
3: Mr. Moran, the deep baritone voice rang out. I stood up with my hands shaking violently and walked to the lectern of the Supreme Court of the United States. 4 months earlier, the court had granted review in a case that I was representing an indigent defendant who had been convicted of a crime greater than he should have been convicted of. And I had never been to the U.S. Supreme Court before, so I didn't know what I was in for. And the first thing you do when you're a lawyer and you're going to a new court is you read the court rules. And I read the court rules, and one of the first things I noticed is that a counsel shall appear, and I quote, in dark conservative business attire. Well, I'm a law professor and I dress badly, so I went to the department store at Briarwood Mall, and I went to the men's department. And after teaching a class at the end of the day, and I was wearing pretty much what I'm wearing today, khaki pants, polo shirt, 5 o'clock shadow, and I said, I need a dark conservative business suit. And the man looked me over and he said, job interview, sir? And I said, no, U.S. Supreme Court argument. And I'm certain he didn't believe me, but I got the suit. And I, of course, the other part things you do when you're preparing for U.S. Supreme Court is you do a lot of preparation. So the case was about the double jeopardy clause of the Fifth Amendment for those lawyers present. I read everything, every case I could to get as ready as I could possible. But the problem is I had never even seen a U.S. Supreme Court argument. So in March 2003, a month before my scheduled argument, I flew to Washington and went to watch an argument of another criminal case. And the argument started, and first thing that I noticed was that this is a really small room. Those of you who've been there know this. This is a really small courtroom, and the lawyer is just a few feet under the nose of Chief Justice William Rehnquist. And the argument started, and it was a death penalty case, and the lawyer arguing for the inmate was getting into it with Justice Scalia about what the record really showed. And it turns out Justice Scalia had this weird habit of he would ask a question and you would think he was done and it'd be a deep breath and a long pause and then there'd be more question coming. And the lawyer was very eager and he kept starting to answer the questions and then Justice Scalia would ask some more. And this happened two or three times and suddenly Chief Justice Rehnquist leaned forward and said, you will let Justice Scalia finish asking his questions. There will not be two people talking at the same time. Now, the lawyer at the podium didn't seem fazed at all. He just went on with his argument after a quick apology. But if cameras were allowed in the courtroom, you would have a video of all of the blood draining out of me. So I came back home, and I told people in Michigan about this terrifying experience, and everybody had a Chief Justice Rehnquist story of how he loved to chew out attorneys. If an attorney sometimes got the name wrong, the justices don't have nameplates on the bench, and so some attorneys mistake the name, and he would say, that was Justice Souter, not Justice Kennedy. Or the worst thing you could do would be to answer a question and start the answer with, well, Judge O'Connor, it's Justice

0: O'Connor. So I was terrified that I was going to go there and be humiliated in front of my friends and family, all of whom had been invited to go to Washington for me. But I prepared as best I could. I wore my suit, made sure it fit, and we flew to Washington in April 2004. Now, the night before the argument, we all agreed to meet the friends and family and the other lawyers on the team. We met at a Mexican restaurant just a few blocks from the Supreme Court. I ordered enchilada sweezes. They were delicious. I thought, you know, margaritas might help me sleep. So I had one margarita, and then I had another margarita, and I thought, three margaritas, not a good idea. So I had two margaritas, and I got a good night's sleep. And I got up the next morning, and we walked to the court and waited and waited until the case was called, Mr. Moran. And I walked up there, terrified that I was going to be humiliated, handshaking. And I said, Mr. Chief Justice, and may it please the court, and started the argument. And quickly the questions started coming, and the tension melted away, because as a lawyer, I'm very happy to answer questions. It's easier than just making a speech like this. And Justice Scalia asked a lot of questions, and I counted to myself, 1,001, 1,002, 1,003. And I waited until I was sure he was done, and I began to answer. And the questions came, and I thought it went pretty well. And it's 30 minutes of argument in front of that court. And the case was over, and I walked out the doors down the magnificent marble steps and thought, that was pretty fun. And I've been back 5 times since then. And I've won some, and I've lost some. But every single argument has been fun, and I haven't been chewed out by any of the justices. And I must say that Chief Justice Roberts runs a much nicer, more friendly court than Chief Justice Rehnquist. But every time I walk out of there, walk out those great doors and down those magnificent marble steps, I think to myself, damn, that was fun.
1: That was Dave Moran. Dave is a professor at the University of Michigan Law School, where he co-directs the Michigan Innocence Project. He always eats at the same Mexican restaurant the night before a Supreme Court argument, and he always orders the enchilada suizas and two margaritas. And he buys a new suit. This is the second story of Dave's that's aired on the Moth Radio Hour. And while this story features him dressing up, his first story was about him dressing down, way down, and posing nude for a drawing class. To hear that story, as well as see a photo of Dave fully clothed on the steps of the Supreme Court, visit themoth.org.

0: Next up, Camille Querban. Camille told this story at a story slam in Sydney, Australia, where we partner with the Australian Broadcasting Corporation, ABCRN. Here's Camille, live from Sydney.
1: Hello. I'm Fairy Twinkle Toes. At least I was. I worked at the Fairy's Wishing Wand on Unley Road for 4 years, so I've been to about 400 children's birthday parties. The Fairy's Wishing Wand was the name of the shop, and it was run by a woman called Pauline. She used to smoke like a train during the parties, but then burn marshmallow incense to cover up all the tobacco stench. I did all the parties either at the shop or he went out to their kid's house. And if you did it at the shop, then you had to do it in the Enchanted Forest. It wasn't that impressive, really. There was like a big bunch of fallen gum tree leaves in the corner that Pauline had spray-painted gold. That was the Enchanted Tree. It had some fairy lights in it, but most of them were blown out. I met Fairy Lavender. She trained me up. Fairy Lavender wore like a skin-tight purple leotard, a big purple frou-frou skirt, like this purple head garland thing, and big wings and size 9 silver jiffies. I was horrified when I saw it. It was tizzied and bowed and belled, and I got given the exact same uniform but in pink. I was on my way to the first party, and I was in Fairy Lavender's car. She was fanging a Holden Barina up the freeway, giving me tips. She was chugging down the last of her up and go, telling me what to do and what not to do and everything. Whatever you do, just don't give them your wand, she said, because they'll hit you with it. I looked down at the wand and it was just this spray-painted, jewel-encrusted hunk of MDMF. And I was really scared. But she said, chill, just follow my lead. So I did. Before too long, Twinkle Toes was in demand. I was really good with kids. I'd babysat for years. I babysat Chelsea Lambert that lived down the road from Mum and Dad's house. She used to run down the street without telling her dad she was coming, always under the guise of wanting her hair done. She'd have a brush and a handful of bubbles and whatever, and she'd push through the door and say, I need plaits, Dad can't do them. I always obliged because Chelsea was gorgeous. She was boisterous and bubbly. She came bounding in one day when I was running off to work. Mum said, no, Chelsea, I'll do your hair today because Camille's got to go to work at Subway. When I rocked up to the fairy party that morning, I heard the normal cheer and chatter in the lawn. I walked in to the lounge room and the mum called out that the fairy was here, and I saw them all come running in off the lawn. And coming up the rear was Chelsea with 8 plaits flapping. She stopped dead in the doorway. Her lips were pursed and her forehead was just wrinkled with confusion as she stared at me. I was horrified. I didn't know what to do. I couldn't break the fourth wall, man, but I didn't know how I could get through it, and I just decided I was going to have to give the most convincing fairy performance of my life. Like, I don't know, like Academy Award fairying. She sat down with the little girls in the circle, and when I sang the songs at party, I sang like an angel. And I'm tone deaf. When I told her the stories, I put on all the voices. When I painted their faces, I put in extra detail. I covered them in glitter. I gave out all the marshmallows. I wanted to convince her. And by the end of the party, she was smiling and laughing and lapping it all up. And I was like, I've got these kids eating fairy bread out of the palm of my hand. I hugged them all and gave them little hugs at the end and said goodbye and everything. And she muscled in and she gave me a hug. She put her arms around my neck. And then when the little sticky marshmallow mouth, she whispered in my ear, bye, Camille. When she pulled back from the hug, she eyeballed me. She had a bit of a crooked smile and a twinkle in one eye. I just blushed. And then she turned a little plaited head and headed, like, outside and straight to the swing set. She came round a couple of days later and she said to me, "That was you at that party, Camille, wasn't it?" Sometimes believing in something for the sake of other people can be really magical. So I looked at Chelsea and I said, "No, that was Fairy Twinkle Toes." Chelsea's now 22 and I still can't admit that I'm Fairy Twinkle Toes. Thank you.
0: Camille Querban is a production manager for a Broadcast News and Current Affairs Network. She says she's also a sometimes actress, terrible coffee snob, a neat freak, and a mother. Do you have a story you'd like to tell at The Moth? 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When we return, writer Ishmael Bia chronicles his transformation and that of his village when war comes to Sierra Leone. That's when the Moth Radio Hour continues.

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1: You're listening to the Moth Radio Hour from PRX. I'm Jay Allison. Our final story in this hour comes from the writer Ishmael Bia. Ishmael recognizes the identity of his village by its soundscape and recognizes himself by the narratives he stores in his mind. Both of these are soon changed by war in his country. A caution, there are some vivid descriptions. He told this story at a Moth event celebrating the 100th birthday of the New York Public Library. Here's Ishmael Bia.
8: The evening always began with several commotions. One of them was the arrival of people from their various places of work, from their farms, from whatever form of employment they had, and they all came, greeted each other, and went into their houses. The second commotion was by children, boys and girls, being sent to knock on the doors of these very people who had just arrived to invite them to dinner, to have this grand meal of the day. And during this meal, all the young boys and men ate from the same plate, and all the girls and the women ate from the same plate as well. When the eating started, which I was part of, the eldest, or the oldest person at that gathering, of the male, particularly the one that I ate with, would stop eating first, and then the second oldest would stop, and as it went down the line, then the boy and the youngest person would be left at the plate with enough food for them to eat. And this was how the evening began in my small village in the south of Sierra Leone, West Africa, where I'm from. After we finished eating, the fire had already been set with firewood, and the darkness had come in very quickly that the only source of light were the flames of the fire that leapt into the air. And we sat around and waited for stories to be told to us. This was how we learned how to understand our history, the history of our families, of ourselves, our roles in the community, how we would function as children, but also as adults. These stories also, this oral tradition, started many, many years ago before I was born, and this was a way that brought to us a way of listening actively so that we can hear not only with our ears, but also with our heart, with our eyes, and we can hear beyond the words that were being told to us. At one of these gatherings, I must have been about 9 years old, my grandmother sat next to me, and she whispered into my ears. She said, "I want to let you know that each person's mind is their own personal library. And as life breathes its moment through you, those moments become memories, and those memories become narratives, and those narratives become chapters and books that you put on that shelf of your personal library. And this is the only library that you have access to whenever you like. You can open and close it whenever you like. You can decide to nourish it. You can decide to use the information properly or improperly, or as it suits you." After my grandmother told me this, I began on a quest to decide, if I'm in charge of this personal library of mine, I want to make sure that I stack on those shelves, in my mind, the best possible images, sounds of my background, of my upbringing, of this place that I grew up. Where I grew up was so remote that most of the things that reminded me of what time of the day it was were the sounds of nature. I could tell what time of the day it was by the position of my shadow, and I didn't have a watch or any of these kinds of things. So the next morning, after my grandmother told me this on my way to school, my school was about a 30 minutes walk, but I would get up very early to go to school because going to school was very unpredictable. You left about an hour and a half to 2 hours because you didn't know what you would encounter on the way. As a young boy in the place where I grew up, and every adult was responsible for you. Every adult was your aunt, uncle, or could even be your mother and father. And so on the way to school, you greeted people elaborately, not the New York greeting, hello, goodbye. It was more of you ask, how are you? How is your family? How is school? And you went on and on. And it was rude to just say, I have to be in school. I'm going to be late and I will be flogged because of that. You had to participate in the greeting fully. In addition to this greeting, an older person would randomly ask you to perform a task, which could be, could you fetch firewood for me? Could you go to the river and bring water for me? So young people had to get up very, very early to make sure that they can actually, for this 30 minutes ride, they could think about 2 hours. And sometimes it took that much. On my way to school, I had a plastic bag that had the one X notebook that I had in it. And also my shoes were wrapped in this bag so that it wouldn't be coated by the dust. So it was very dusty. So I walked barefoot. And I allowed my mind to partake in the beautiful sounds that welcomed the morning. First, there was a call for prayer that was very loud. Azan that went deep into your heart. And then in addition to that, there were various birds singing. The vigorous ones were the sparrows and the doves. And my grandmother also told me that they sang vigorously because they wanted to wave goodbye to the night and welcome the day. And they did that every morning very vigorously. As I walked on, there are also sounds of brooms as people swept their yards. So the sound of the brooms meeting the dried leaves filled the air as well. There are also the sounds of buckets that clattered in the arms of children as they went to the river to fetch water. There are older people sitting outside clearing their throat to remind young people who were still sleeping that it was time to wake up. There were people who were sharpening their cutlasses on stones, and that sound actually made your teeth sour as you walked by. And there was the sound of bells being rung. These were iron bells hung in the arms of mango trees. They were being rung as a call for school. When I got closer to my school, which was near a stream, I would wash my feet, and then I would put on my shoes so that I would arrive looking very clean. We stood in line. There were cleanliness checkup, check your hair. If it was combed, I wouldn't survive at this point. And then we went into the classroom, which was the very one building that we had. It was a mud brick house with no roof. And we would take out the few benches, and some of us would sit outside under the mango tree, and there was a blackboard, and the teacher would start teaching. Now, we didn't have very many books, so if we had one book, it was only the teacher's. So, for example, when we read Shakespeare, on many occasions, the teacher would come, and he or she would recite to us, we're reading today so-and-so play, Julius Caesar, for example. And the teacher would read, friends, Roman countrymen, and we would repeat, all the children, friends, Roman countrymen, lend me your ears, I've come to bury Caesar. Lend me your ears, I've come to bury Caesar. This is how we learned. You made notes. And in order to gain access to these books, you became friends with the teacher. So after school, you could go to the teacher's house so that you'd be able to read the book. Now, based on how you behaved in the community, how you took care of the book, the teacher will slowly trust you to allow you more time to read, but also lend you the book to take away and bring back. Now, if the book was dirty, then you lost that privilege. So we became very close to our teachers. The teachers also were part of the community where they would actually come to your house in the evening to make sure that everyone was doing their homework. I didn't like this very much when I was a kid. But in retrospect, it helped me. So in order to gain access to this book, you had to become part of the life of this teacher. I remember when we read Treasure Island by Robert Louis Stevenson. The teacher made a good deal of making us react the story in the classroom, and every young boy wanted to be Jim Hawkins. So we walked around our community pretending that we were Jim Hawkins of our very small village. Now, all of this sound and all of this nurture and this knowledge began to change a few years later when I was 11 years old, when people began to come through my town. These are people who had been affected by the war that had started in my country. And they spoke about what had happened to them, how their houses have been burnt, their families have been killed, how they have been walking for days, weeks, months. There was a gloomy feeling that came about. And later on, when I was 12 years old, the war reached my part of the country. The sounds that I heard in the morning that woke me changed, and they were replaced by gunshots. I was separated from my family during the first attack. I started running from this war, and I didn't know where they were. The belief that they could be alive was what kept me moving, and I was with a group of boys, seven of us. We constantly started walking in the countryside trying to look for our family. The sounds were no longer the same. The very sounds that woke me up as a boy, the birds singing, the call for prayer, people going to the river to fetch water, we are no longer there. Nature itself was afraid of what had come about. The only sounds that greeted night or day or the wind that sailed was the sounds of guns or grenades exploding in the distance. And this was what filled my life completely, and I began to slowly forget and distance myself from the very sounds that I'd heard as a kid. Now, I began running from this war for about close to a year. I was constantly running. Everything had changed tremendously. And I came across somebody who told me that my family was in a small village that would be able to find them. So we started running to this place, and we began to hear the sounds of the village. And these were sounds that were familiar from when things were peaceful. There were women singing as they pounded rice in mortar. We could hear that. And we began to rush. We could see, we could hear sounds that promised that life was possible somewhere. When we got closer to the village, under the bushes in the banana farm, we heard somebody chopping up the bananas. And it was a man that I knew as a boy named Gassimu. And he came from under the bushes, and he said to us, "Oh, can you boys help me carry the trunks of banana into the village?" And of course, even though we were in a rush, then we could not refuse to do this, so we helped Gassimu to take the bananas to the village. As we were going with the banana, he told me, "Oh, your parents are going to be very happy to see you. Your brother is there, everyone is there, and everyone's been waiting to see you. They've been worried that you may not be alive." So I was very excited. As we started hurriedly going down into the village, we began to hear gunshots. We began to see smoke and fire coming from the village. We began to hear men screaming at the top of their lungs, their screeches covering the sounds of women and babies that were crying. And there would be gunshots and bullets flying in the air. So we ran from the hillside and tried to lay in the bushes so that we wouldn't be struck by stray bullets. After everything died down, we arrived into this village, and we realized that everybody who had been in this village had been killed. People had been put down, face down, and shot in the back of their heads, and their blood was the only thing coming out of their bodies, was the only thing connecting them. As we walked around the village trying to hope that somebody would have been alive in this village, we heard in one of the buildings that were consumed with fire, nails popping, tin roofs flying into thatched roofs and creating more fire, we heard this noise coming from this building. And people were banging on the doors, and the fire was consuming the house. And when the door broke open, the two people that came running was a woman and a little boy. Everything happened so fast that we became rooted where we were standing. We couldn't move at all. They ran back and forth. They would hit a tree, and they will run the other way again, and they will hit another building or another tree, and they will run the other way. Finally, the woman stopped moving, and the boy sat under a mango tree and put his head down and stopped moving. As we walked around, we began to see other bodies as well, people in different postures of pain, some holding their head as, you know, life departed them in that particular position. And we saw different kinds of things, ashes of people, burnt remains. As we were seeing these kinds of things, I became quite angry because I blamed Gassimo for making it possible for me not to see my family again. And I attacked him. I wanted to hurt him tremendously because at this point, the pain of knowing what had happened was so great that I wished I had seen my family one last time before this happened. I didn't understand that he had actually saved my life, so I actually wanted to kill him. My friends removed me from him, and between ourselves, we started fighting because we blamed each other for maybe somebody was walking slow, so and so forth. As we were fighting amongst ourselves, we heard a noise of people coming into the village, so we ran and hid into the nearby bushes, and we saw young people come into the village. Two of them particularly were about my age. At this point, I was 12 years old, and they wore military outfits and guns. One had a gallon of petrol or kerosene with matches. The other had weapons, and they were laughing about how they got this village really good, how they were able to get everyone and kill them, and nobody escaped. As we lay in this bush, under the shrubs, without being seen, looking at these young people, I did not realize that a year later, I would be one of these same people, one of these same young men that I was seeing, that I'll be one of those people going around and stacking a different kind of narrative in the library of my own mind. But not only that, I grew up in a place where I also believed that when an older person dies, a library is destroyed or burns. And now we were going around destroying the very same knowledge, the source of knowledge that could add to our own narratives. And we didn't know what kind of library we were creating. And worst of all, we were destroying the source of knowledge that perhaps could help us understand how our narratives would actually pan out. Thank you.

That was Ishmael Bia. Believing his family was dead, Ishmael was pulled into the violence and recruited as a boy soldier in Sierra Leone. His memoir about his experience, A Long Way Gone, has sold more than 1 million copies, and it's been translated into 40 languages. That's it for this episode of the Moth Radio Hour. We hope you'll join us next time, and that's the story from the Moth.

0: This episode of the Moth Radio Hour was produced by me, Jay Allison, Catherine Burns, and Meg Bowles. Co-producer, Vicki Merrick. Associate producer, Emily Couch. The stories were directed by Jennifer Hickson and Larry Rosen, with additional Grand Slam coaching by Jody Powell. The rest of the Moss leadership team includes Sarah Haberman, Sarah Austin-Jeunesse, Kate Tellers, Jennifer Birmingham, Marina Kluche, Suzanne Rust, Brandon Grant, Inga Gladowski, Sarah Jane Johnson, and Aldi Kaza. Moss stories are true as remembered and affirmed by our storytellers. Our theme music is by The Drift. 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
3: WNYC.
4: See?
3: Yep.
2: Hey, this is Radiolab. I'm Latif Nasser, joined by producer Sindhu Nyanasambandan.
4: Hey, Latif.
2: And what do you got?
4: Okay, so this one, it starts when this guy, Jay Menard, joined my meditation group.
2: Okay.
4: We're also both journalists. And so, you know, one day we started talking about the kinds of stories we are drawn to.
2: Uh-huh.
4: And, you know, we're both Buddhist, so we're interested in, like, impermanence, interconnection, and suffering, you know, death.
2: And why death and suffering? Like, why is that a Buddhist?
4: Well, I mean, like, the idea is that when you look at the things that scare you, there's actually a chance for kind of like a deeper truth to show itself.
2: Huh.
4: Anyway, it was like this whole conversation. And then at some point, we realized in our own attempts to find this kind of story, we've actually both been tracking the same guy.
2: What, really?
6: Hey, how are you all?
4: Hi, Wayne. This guy, Wayne Chung.
2: Okay.
4: Nice to see you.
3: Good to see you.
4: So that's Jay. We actually ended up calling Wayne up together.
2: Great.
3: He was in California at the time.
6: Oliver.
7: Oliver's there? Yeah. That's your dog?
3: Mm-hmm. His dog was there.
6: Oliver. Come here, buddy.
7: Oh.
6: Good boy, Oliver. You're so happy.
3: Yeah. This little mutt.
6: He's from China.
3: And once Oliver settled down, Wayne started telling us about, oddly enough, his childhood dog.
6: So I was not a very popular kid, not a very well-adjusted kid. I was fat. I was an immigrant. Did not have any social skills. I didn't speak English that well.
4: So Wayne grew up in this like small little town in Indiana as one of the only Chinese kids.
2: Okay.
4: Had a lot of trouble in the friend department.
2: Uh-huh.
4: But his family did have this dog.
6: And this dog was just the love of my life. Her name was Vivian. And
4: this like black Labrador mutt.
6: Every time when I came home from school, she literally jumps up and down out of control. Vivian would cherish my every moment. Like, she would cherish every part of me and didn't care about how fat I was, you know, how dorky I was. She just loved me. But when I was, I believe, 9 years old, we went back to China for the first time.
4: Like, they were taking a family trip?
2: Okay.
6: My main kind of recollection from that trip was relatively early on, we were in southern China, and we went to this restaurant. I think they're called, the translation is something like a wild earth restaurant.
2: It's like a vegan restaurant or something like that?
4: No, the opposite.
2: Oh.
4: It's like, you know, when you go to the seafood restaurant where all the animals are like alive in these like aquariums and you could pick what you want.
2: Right.
4: It's like that, except like there's every kind of animal.
6: One of the things we saw was like a monkey in a cage.
2: Oh, wow.
6: Like with a chain around his neck.
2: Mm.
6: But then, like, I heard barking from the back of the restaurant.
4: He, like, turns around.
6: And I saw a little black dog, you know, probably like 30 or 40 pounds, just huddled in a cage.
2: Oh, man.
4: Yeah, and remember, he's like a 9-year-old kid.
6: I remember just feeling like someone was killing my dog. I, like, grabbed my dad's legs and just started weeping uncontrollably, and I kept asking him, "Dad, we have to stop them. We have to stop them. We have to help." And I still remember the words he told me, which were, "Son, this is just what they're taught, and there's nothing for us to do." In Chinese culture, you do what you're taught. There's this Chinese term, guai, that every kid in Chinese culture wants to be guai. Mm-hmm. And all the parents, everybody thought I was like the most guai kid because whatever the adults told me to do, I'd always do it. I was a very, very compliant child. And this is the first time I realized not everything that I'm taught is right.
4: Mm-hmm.
6: And that sense of distrust ended up being very important to the next 30 plus years of my life.
3: So Wayne grows up, goes off to college, reads Peter Singer's Animal Liberation, becomes a vegan, goes on to law school, becomes a law professor.
2: Wow.
3: But it wasn't until years later that he finally stopped following the rules and started figuring out how to do the thing that he had wanted to do all those years ago in that restaurant in China.
8: Let me show you a photo of what's happening inside this farm. Our activists were in this farm as recently as a couple days ago.
4: He co-founds this group called Direct Action Everywhere.
8: Folks, we're about to march into a massive factory farm in the heart of darkness and hell.
4: Among other things, they break into factory farms and videotape everything to show people what the farm is like inside.
8: The only way to make this violence stop is for people to take direct action.
4: And, you know, they've done this like dozens of times. Like, their videos have gotten thousands of views. And in 2017, one of their videos gets published by the New York Times.
9: So Circle 4 is a farm that processes and kills 1.2 million pigs every year.
3: So Wayne's standing in this kind of scrubby desert field at twilight with four other guys.
9: Paul's going to be manning the camera. The rest of you are going to help me with logistics and supplies.
3: And just over the hill behind them is this enormous pig farm owned by Smithfield Foods, one of the largest pork producers in the world.
9: But our main objective today is exposure, to show the world what's actually happening behind these closed doors. So you all ready to go? You ready to go? Let's do this.
3: Then the video cuts to night.
9: All right, folks, we're about to head into Circle 4. This is the heart of evil.
3: They flip their headlamps on and go in.
9: This facility is massive. Even just this one barn, you can see down here, aisle after aisle after aisle.
3: So they're walking around, filming things, and eventually they come across a litter of piglets.
9: And this little piglet in the corner here's face is covered in blood, and she's down on the ground.
3: And this time, they take two of the piglets out with them.
4: And, you know, after the video got published in the New York Times, Smithfield issued a statement saying they'd commissioned this third-party audit of the farm that found no evidence of animal mistreatment. And they accused Wayne of editing the video to make the farm look bad. They also called the cops, and Wayne got charged with multiple felonies.
6: Two counts of burglary and one count of felony theft.
4: Each of which could lead to years in prison.
6: Yeah.
4: And so Wayne eventually heads to trial. And it's there that he does something we really didn't expect. Like something sort of the opposite of what we thought someone like him would do.
3: Yeah, this weird legal maneuver that forces the jury and really all of us to look at this thing we don't normally want to look at. This messy, kind of impossible question about our relationship with animals.
10: Welcome. We're on record in the matter of State versus Wayne.
3: The trial begins on October 3rd, 2022, in Western Utah. We're in this Cherrywood courtroom.
10: The state is prepared to go forward.
3: On one side, you have the prosecution, a man and a woman, both attorneys for the state.
10: Mr. Schwab.
3: And then on the defense, Wayne.
11: Oh, he's representing himself.
3: Yeah.
11: Huh.
3: And he told us that he was feeling pretty nervous.
6: Because you're waiting for these people who are going to decide your fate to come in.
10: I'll rise for the jury.
4: The jury files into their seats. Eight people, men and women, all locals, of course. And this is like a 75% Trump county. Like, Smithfield is one of the biggest employers in the area.
11: Oof, not great odds.
4: Yeah, I mean, a lawyer he talked to had, like, begged him to take a plea.
6: She described the situation as hopeless.
11: No kidding.
4: But he wanted the fight.
11: Okay.
12: Ladies and gentlemen, the jury.
3: So the trial begins with the prosecution.
12: Now the facts in this case will show.
3: They argue basically
12: that, among other things,
3: this is simple.
12: Mr. Wayne Shaw entered an unauthorized area owned by Smithfield Farms.
3: Wayne broke into the farm.
12: Without permission of the owners, removing two of the pigs.
3: Took two piglets.
12: Stealing.
3: You know, there's really no question about it.
12: They actually filmed themselves doing it.
3: We have it on video.
12: Then posted the video online.
4: Then...
13: Good morning, ladies and gentlemen.
4: It's Wayne's turn.
13: Against the advice of pretty much all the attorneys I've talked to, I'm going to tell you exactly what we did on the night in question.
4: And he says it's true.
13: I did remove two piglets from Smithfield Foods on the night of March 7th, 2017.
4: I did it.
11: Curious strategy for a defense attorney.
3: Exactly.
4: Well, you know, Wayne says, for better or worse,
6: we weren't trying to hide what we had done.
4: Like, in fact, he's like,
13: the video should just be played before.
4: Play the video.
3: And the prosecution is basically like,
14: we have an order from the court that we would not talk about animal welfare.
3: No. We're not showing the video. And Wayne's like, no, come on. Like, I want you to show the jury what happened.
11: Why can't he play the video?
4: Yeah, well, like, the prosecution argues that showing it would bias the jury against the farm.
15: You can already hear the screams of the mother pigs inside.
3: And when you watch it,
15: they're suffering, and we're going to try and expose what's actually happening inside.
3: You can understand why.

0: is this dark, endless building filled with hundreds and hundreds of pigs in row upon row of steel cages, not much larger than their bodies.
1: These mother pigs are desperate to get out of the crates. They're smashing their heads up against these crates to the point that they have swelling on their faces, cuts on their faces.
0: And the prosecution was like, that's not what this is about.
2: The judge said over and over again, Smithfield's not on trial, Mr. Cheung, you are.
3: But like, you know, like the whole reason Wayne showed up in court and admitted what he did is that he can't actually put Smithfield on trial.
4: Huh.
3: Because an animal doesn't have rights like a person.
2: You can't file a legal complaint on their behalf.
4: Right.
3: But if Wayne gets arrested doing one of these rescues,
2: trusting ourselves in the position of the animal,
3: then his thought is, I can put Smithfield on trial through, you know, having
4: by
3: them
4: putting
3: come after
4: myself
3: me.
4: On trial.
3: Yeah.
4: I see.
0: So even though they rule that he cannot show the video.
5: Mr. Thompson, my name is Wayne Cheung. I'm the defendant and counsel in this case. I'm going to ask you a few questions to follow up on what Mr. Christensen asked you. Is that all right?
6: No problem.
0: Whenever he starts questioning a witness,
5: Mr. Topping, you testified that you viewed a video of an intrusion into the farms.
0: You see him kind of sneaking in.
5: But you had no knowledge of this intrusion prior to that video?
0: And little details about the conditions of the farm.
5: And that's probably because there are lots of piglets in Smithfield?
0: Basically trying to get them to just...
5: In fact, there are thousands of pigs, even at a single farm like yours, correct?
0: Describe what was in the video.
5: It's also true that among those thousands of pigs, many of those piglets end up dying before they reach slaughter, correct?
7: Object at this point.
3: But when he does that,
7: what's relevant to the case,
3: the prosecution objects.
7: I'm sustaining the objection.
3: And then...
5: So you said previously that you cannot see the piglets inside because the building is completely enclosed, correct?
3: Wayne tries again.
7: And again, Your Honor, I think the line of questioning we're going down is leading us toward our management practice.
3: The prosecution objects again.
5: So then I'll ask you just about gestation.
3: But Wayne does the same thing again.
5: There are thousands of dead piglets at Smithfield Foods at any given point in time, correct?
3: Another objection. And
5: if animals at Smithfield do have injuries or disease, they are often discarded, correct?
3: Wayne just keeps doing this.
5: And piglets that are discarded into dumpsters. Presumably these piglets are not sold for meat, correct?
7: I think this is the fifth time I stood and objected.
5: Your Honor, I'm just trying to establish.
7: It's sustained. I don't want you mentioning that again.
0: Wayne's obviously getting nowhere.
5: Your Honor, I'm just trying to establish.
7: I have sustained the objection.
0: He's pissing off the judge.
8: I thought Wayne was a little cocky.
0: And not just the judge.
9: He's either, you know, really full of himself, hopelessly outmatched, or both.
0: You know, we talked to a few of the jurors.
4: Oh, wow. Amazing.
0: Yeah, yeah. And they said at this point, it didn't even seem like Wayne was acting like a real lawyer.
9: He's an activist.
10: People close down freeways just to get their point out there. I actually think that does a disservice, at least to me.
0: They felt that he was kind of using this trial to grandstand.
10: I wasn't particularly happy about being tied up for a week.
0: And most of them, they just wanted to get this over with.
9: We need to be out of here by Saturday for game day.
0: And go watch football.
10: Utah's playing UCLA this weekend. So that's kind of my focus was just getting done through this.
9: Whatever we can do to speed this along, we're going to do it.
4: Oh, man.
3: Yeah. So, you know, Wayne's strategy to make this about Smithfield, like, it's really not working. But then...
5: The first piglet, Lily, was suffering a very serious foot injury.
3: He starts to focus on these two particular piglets that he took, which he names Lily and Lizzie.
4: Okay.
5: She was starving to the point that she was approximately 1/4 the normal size.
11: Objection, Your Honor. He's still talking about the conditions of the animals.
3: You know, prosecution objects, like always.
5: This is about the individual piglet who's removed now, so the value is...
3: But this time, the judge allows it.
5: So this is a piglet who had wounds all...
4: Huh, why?
3: Yeah, because Wayne is being charged with theft, right?
4: Right.
3: And in order for him to be convicted of theft, the law says the thing he took has to be worth something.
4: Huh.
3: So at the very least, he has to be able to talk about the objects he took.
4: Sure, yeah, that makes sense.
3: So then...
5: Tell us about these two individual pigs and their condition.
3: Wayne starts to make this case that, you know, these piglets, they're malnourished. Like, they're really sick.
5: It shows the diarrhea was explosive.
3: He calls a veterinarian to the stand.
11: Kirsten Rosenberg.
3: Who argues...
11: I don't think she had more than a 5% chance of surviving.
3: The piglets probably weren't going to make it without the attention of a vet, which, you know, isn't cheap.
11: It would cost a minimum of $315 to give her the care that she needed.
0: And when you compare that to the monetary value of the piglet to the farm,
7: what would be the value of a 10 to 12 pound piglet?
0: Which another vet had testified was about $40.
7: $42.20.
0: If you do the math, these piglets would have been worth negative $272.
4: Whoa, huh. So the money to rehabilitate them was more than the money that they were worth at the time.
3: Exactly, which Wayne argued would mean he didn't technically commit theft.
4: Huh. Wow, what a weird move. It's like he clearly values the piglet because he broke into the farm to save it, but then now he's in court arguing that it actually has no value, less than no value, just so he won't get in trouble?
3: Yeah, but like it's more complicated than that.
4: Okay.
3: So like at one level, yes, he's saying that they don't have value, like a dollar value. But at the same time, he's also saying that they kind of have this different kind of value, like as living beings who can suffer.
7: I'm going to move now to Exhibit 3.
3: And in particular, he's arguing like the farm, they don't see the pigs this way.
7: This is video footage of Lizzie the piglet shortly after we first saw
3: her. Like you can really see this happening in this one moment where Wayne is trying to introduce this clip of one of the piglets.
7: And what does the video show? It shows Lizzie's blood-covered face.
3: And, you know, the prosecution objects, like always.
6: Your Honor, the state objects.
3: Saying, like, you know, the blood on the piglet's face, that could have come from the mother, and it's not really about her.
4: But the health of the piglet clearly depends on its relationship with the mom, so I don't know, it's...
3: Right, you can't actually separate these things, but, like, the judge is doing everything he can to try to do that. Like, at one point, he watches the video, like, when the jury's not in the room, and... He's like, okay, well,
12: look at this. This is my concern. I'm not sure it's appropriate to show the sow.
3: We shouldn't see the mom. So how about you just like print out a still shot and then cut out the piglet?
12: That's what I would allow to go to the jury.
4: This is so weird.
3: Yeah.
13: I was just sitting at the defense table with a pair of scissors cutting out eight little paper piglets.
4: God.
13: Looked like something from a second grade art class. And I just thought to myself, this is just stranger than fiction.
4: Whoa.
0: And when the jury got these little cutout pictures,
9: hey, you group of adults who are all over the age of 30, we're not going to let you see this because it could be too upsetting and it could be too biasing.
0: Mm.
9: And I just, you know, it pissed me off.
8: I remember holding this paper in my hands, looking at it as Wayne's describing it. I thought, why did you have to cut the paper?
0: They told us at this point, they started to think, like, what is it you don't want us to see here?
4: Yeah, yeah, yeah.
8: That's when I started to question, wait a minute, if this is so clear cut, you should be able to lay out all the facts and let us make an educated decision.
3: But before they could make any decision, we got the closing arguments.
7: I think it's clear that the pigs were stolen.
3: You know, the prosecution says,
7: imagine the use of the word rescue in some other context.
3: The piglets did have value to the farm. Like, even if they were sick, you can't just take them.
7: Suppose you were in the grocery store and you saw a can with dents in it.
3: They compared the piglets to a dented can.
4: The runt piglets are dented cans.
3: Exactly. And, like, you can't just take a dented can from a store.
7: Now I've got to rescue that can, put it in my purse, take it out of the store.
4: Okay.
0: But in Wayne's closing argument, after all this talk about economic value and these piglets being technically worth less than nothing, Wayne kind of just leaves that behind entirely and says, you know, you should just acquit me because I did the right thing. These piglets deserve to be saved.
7: If you defend our right to give aid to dying animals, to defend the right of all citizens to aid dying and sick and injured animals, companies will be a little more compassionate to the creatures under their stewardship. Governments will be a little more open to animal cruelty complaints. And maybe, just maybe, a baby pig like Lily won't have to starve to death on the floor of a factory farm.
3: The trial comes to a close. And after that, it's in the hands of the jury.
0: So if we're thinking about this almost like 12 Angry Men, in the room, where were people's positions?
9: The room was split about 50-50.
4: Huh.
8: There was one that was not guilty, two that were pretty sure they were guilty, and then there was this mix in the middle of unsure.
3: And where were you in that?
8: I was the unsure.
9: I wasn't sure what I was going to do and whose side I was on.
4: Okay.
3: And since it's a criminal case, they need a unanimous vote.
4: Right.
8: Okay, let's do this.
3: Okay, so they first decide they're going to tackle the burglary charge. And the technical definition of burglary, they're told, is...
9: you're in a place that you're not supposed to be with the intent to take something of value.
3: And, you know, they'd actually seen that part of the video where Wayne is, like, outside the farm giving his team instructions. And he says...
9: If we find an animal in need, we'll do what we have to do. If.
3: And this if, they argue, like, it frees him from intent.
4: Huh.
9: We unanimously agreed you couldn't charge them with the burglary.
3: So burglary, done. Next, they have theft.
4: He did take the thing.
3: He took the thing.
4: Yeah.
3: But remember, like, theft requires proving that the thing that was taken has, quote, value. Was it monetary value or just value?
9: Just value. Ooh. So, yeah, they just said it has to have value.
14: And you have to keep in mind here, there's two types of value in the room.
4: Okay.
14: There's the economic value,
4: right,
14: which if you took this argument that it was zero or even negative, would get him off the hook.
9: Correct.
14: But also this other kind of value, like the inherent value of a living thing, a being. And Wayne obviously believes in this. It's what motivated him to take the piglets in the first place. And if the piglets have that kind of value, then the law says he should be guilty.
9: Mm-hmm. Yeah.
4: What?
14: Yeah, it's a paradox.
3: Like the logic flips.
4: Flips.
3: Yeah.
4: Right. Bizarre.
9: It's a conundrum.
3: The question becomes, like, what kind of value are we talking about here?
4: Right.
3: And so they're like, okay, well, maybe we just ask the judge.
9: You know, we went and we talked to the bailiff and we said, hey, we've got a question. Can we go give this to the judge for them to talk about? And so our question was,
8: who determines the value of the pig? To whom? Is it to Smithfield? Is it to Wayne?
9: Is it us? Is it the free trade market? Is it the New York Stock Exchange? Value to whom?
8: And
9: we actually asked if we could all go outside into that locked parking lot that we had all been driving into all week and just get some fresh air while they deliberated.
3: They're asked to come back and they're handed a paper that has the response and
4: from the judge.
3: From the judge. And what that paper says is,
9: it's for you to decide.
4: Oh.
3: They're
4: missing that game.
3: Yeah. And like, this to me is like sort of crazy. It's like, how is there no answer to this question?
4: We will watch the jury try to find one and try to find some answers ourselves right after we take a very quick break. We'll be right back.
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0: Welcome back. This is Radiolab. Animal rights activist Wayne Shung is still on trial for theft, and the jury has asked the judge to clarify what it means for piglets to have quote-unquote value so they can help make their decision. And in response, the judge has basically shrugged.
1: Yeah, we actually ran the situation by
2: Justin Marceau, and I'm a law professor at the University of Denver.
3: Kristen, still at Harvard Law School.
1: A couple animal law professors.
3: It's kind of crazy to me that there isn't a clear definition. Value seems like such a vague term.
2: Well, yeah, I mean, yes and no, right? I mean, it rarely comes up.
1: Justin, he told us, like, basically with any other object,
2: the value is set. The value is fixed. We know how much your car is worth. We could figure out how much your printer is worth. We could figure out how much your computer is worth. Mm-hmm. But
1: when you ask that same question about animals,
2: our intuition tells us that an animal is nothing like a couch. It's nothing
0: right.
2: like a car. It's, you know, not even really like a family heirloom.
1: It gets weird.
2: Like, that's a strange scenario.
1: Because this value question, like, it quickly gets us to this much bigger question.
2: What is an animal in the law?
1: Like, what even are they?
3: That's a big question. That is the big question. Right?
0: Yeah. I like it. It's a great question.
4: And how you answer this question is about value, sure, but also about whether they deserve protection or, like, have rights.
0: Okay.
4: So legal scholars have actually come up with
3: three big buckets.
2: This three-part framework.
4: Three ways of thinking about these questions.
0: Uh-huh.
2: And the first is
3: they are property.
2: They are just ours to use.
4: Like, just think about how we farm animals that we eat.
0: This is just, like, just stuff?
4: Yeah.
2: They just exist. Do what you want to them. Category two is
3: a view in which we may still see animals as property, but we value them insofar as we benefit.
4: Basically, animals are property that mean something to us.
0: Okay.
4: Think of a pet or a workhorse. Mm. And therefore, we protect them.
2: Laws passed in that vein would be done to help animals, but the ultimate beneficiary is humans.
0: Okay.
3: And then the third approach is that animals, well, they have some approximate equality to humans. Approximate.
1: And this one, they told us, is harder to find. An example could maybe be animal testing bans on chimpanzees.
2: We're providing protection for them because we think it's the right thing to do for them.
1: Yeah, so anyway, it's a helpful framework, but the problem is, like, any certain type of animal can actually, like, fit into more than one bucket.
5: What is that?
6: This is a rabbit.
3: The rabbit.
1: Like, consider a rabbit.
3: I feel deeply connected to rabbits.
7: A rabbit can be a pet.
0: Okay.
1: And in that category, they kind of have, like, the highest level of protections.
0: Uh-huh.
1: Like, you have to feed them. You have to, like, keep them warm. But also,
7: a rabbit can be
8: messed him up.
7: A prey animal.
1: You know, something you hunt for sport.
7: A rabbit can be an animal.
9: Biomedical research with rabbits is behind the development of most prescription drugs.
7: Who's tested upon in the lab.
1: These lab rabbits, they actually have more protections than the ones that are
7: raised almost like in a factory farm for fur.
10: Mittens and liners and hats.
11: You're just going to need a few ingredients. You'll obviously need some rabbit.
7: Or for food.
12: I'm going to cut the rabbit.
11: And then you just twist it off.
7: A rabbit cuts across all these categories.
0: And it's just context here. Context
1: yeah.
0: is the thing that slots the rabbit into one or another of these categories.
1: Right. Like, we kill rabbits all the time for food or fur. But let's say somebody kills your pet rabbit. That could be a felony.
0: Wow.
1: This was a pet with a name that changed sort of the protections it had.

0: she had. Pronouns becomes this whole thing.
1: Yes.
2: Right. This is funny because it's like the other pronoun battle that you're not paying attention to.
3: Yeah. Which seems silly, but like it gets to this question of like, what category are they? You know, are they something or someone?
2: Right.
0: And it's not just rabbits. Like, take dogs.
2: Okay.
0: Like, if your dog gets run over, you get whatever you bought the dog for. Like, you know, like the $50 adoption fee.
2: Oh, wow. That's cold.
4: On the other hand,
0: when you die, you can leave your dog or cat all of your money.
4: Yeah, I mean, it's pretty wild.
3: And you can really see the court struggling with this contradiction. Like, there was this one case where a dog was run over in front of his owner.
5: The court says, look, this dog was a family member.
3: And the family got to sue for emotional distress.
2: Wow.
3: And then there was this other case in Texas where they ruled, yeah, the dog is property.
5: And then they literally say, not like a toaster.
2: Mm-hmm.
0: Okay. And this confusion about what animals are, like what they deserve from us in the law, like all of that, like that is what the jury was thrown into when the judge left it up to them to decide what the value of the piglets were.
6: The value of the pig meant something different to different people.
7: The conversation was all over the place.
0: And they were bouncing around these categories too. Like, on the one hand,
1: there were some pretty impassioned arguments about, you know, the inherent value of life.
0: There was this religious view in the room.
7: Let's just say they have a soul.
0: Also, like,
1: always had dogs, cats, fish, hamsters, kind of you name it growing up. They were my best friends.
6: I just love them. Love animals.
0: You know, it was a group of people that cared about animals. But also some of them had strong feelings about property.
1: Somebody brought up like an example of, if I have a rust bucket of a lawnmower sitting in my backyard, can somebody just come in and take it and go, oh, they're not using it.
6: Mm. You know, what if I had a paperclip in my hand? Would it have value to me and someone else would throw it away?
0: Which sparked a lot of conversation about the value of the pigs to Smithfield.
1: Is there any value to a dead piglet? You know, are they put into fertilizer? Are they put into feed?
2: Wow, they are really going all over the place here.
0: Yeah.
6: Everything someone was saying about value made sense, but you put all those legitimate thoughts together, they conflicted.
1: You know, and we had been deliberating for 7 hours at this point. I'd heard just about every argument. I'd been running through my head. I had jumped that fence a couple times myself.
7: It was very, very emotional.
1: There was tears. There was some table thumping.
7: So we took a break and we all went out and walked around.
6: Just had a minute to get out of the situation and allow the mind to just kind of calm a little bit.
7: And I went up to the one gentleman. I says, I'm not sure we're going to get this resolved. And he says, well, I want you to go talk to the one gal that agrees with you and see if you guys would even budge. So I went over and talked to this gal. I said, I really think we owe it to everybody, to us as jurors, to the defendants, to the to come up with a unanimous decision.
8: The court clerk called me.
0: On the phone?
8: Yeah, and said, you know, there's a verdict, you should come in.
9: Counsel, the jury is informed
8: the judge calls the jury in. When the jury walked into kind of the jury seating area, and they walked in, you know, two single filed lines, got into these two rows, eight jurors. I was like on the side of the table so I could look straight at them. They didn't really give me eye contact, and they looked kind of avoidant.
2: Oh boy.
9: The defendants are present. I'd ask the jury foreperson to identify themselves.
3: The foreperson raised their hand.
9: Thank you. So, sir, has the jury reached a verdict?
3: The judge asks them if they had come to a unanimous decision.
10: Yes.
3: The man says yes.
8: Man, they reach a verdict. Let's get ready.
9: Defendants to stand while
3: Wayne stands up.
9: Clerk reads the verdicts, and I'll ask that the people in the courtroom to remain silent.
3: And the clerk starts to read.
9: State of Utah versus Wayne Hansen Shim, case number 181500061. We, the jurors in the above case, find the defendant Wayne Hansen Shim as follows. Count two. Burglary of a
0: first firm, burglary.
9: Not guilty.
2: Not guilty.
0: Yeah. And then theft.
9: Theft. Not guilty.
8: Wait, what? Not guilty?
2: Whoa. Both not guilty.
8: I did kind of a double take. I was like, oh, we won.
2: Wow. Huh. And wow, I'm now so curious what these jurors said happened behind the scenes.
0: Well, actually, one of the jurors we spoke to, she kind of had this, like, this thought, this, like, metaphor that really, like, helped her kind of come to her decision and apparently helped a lot of the jurors in the room.
6: I just visually saw this pig just sitting in a box. And I thought, okay, who's holding this box and what value does this pig have? And I started voicing this analogy out loud. And I said, so, and I mentioned this juror's name. And I says, if you're holding this pig has huge amounts of value to you. I said, if I'm holding this pig, it has value to me. It's a living, breathing animal. It has a conscience. It's alive. And I said, what if we put it in the hands of Smithfield Farms? Does this pig have value?
2: But wouldn't that logic just, like, either you can say it had value to him, so it is a crime, or it didn't have value to Smithfield, who he took it from, so no value there, not a crime. Like, basically, this logic just lets the jury vote for whoever they want to vote for, right?
0: I mean, some of the jurors we spoke to didn't see it that way.
1: I did it by the books. I did what was legally presented to me on a document that was agreed upon by all parties.
0: Like, they felt like they were following the letter of the law.
2: Huh.
0: But at the same time, this other juror we talked to,
6: not having an answer to the question of value, gave me the instructions of it's okay to make that moral decision.
0: She said she did feel like there was space for her to do what she felt was right. And, you know, this is part of what Wayne was trying to do, like to make it a moral decision. Like even just giving them names, Lily and Lizzie, which, by the way, even the prosecution at one point started using.
5: Once you start seeing people referring to them by the name, then kind of conceptually, you're recognizing that there's something more than, you know, Smithfield 245.
0: Like one of the jurors told us,
1: I don't remember a lot of things from that trial, but I remember those two piglets' names.
2: Hmm.
0: And according to Justin, who actually interviewed all the jurors himself for his own research.
4: I mean, I think there were some moral pulls there, but they were still looking for a legalistic, you know, kind of hook to land on.
0: Both these ways of thinking were in the room, like they both played a part.
2: Okay, so, okay, now just zooming out, what did this case change after everything?
3: Well, in a legal sense, not much, really.
2: Wow, that's not the answer I expected you were going to say.
3: So, yeah, I mean, so the best they could have hoped for was that actually there would be a guilty verdict and they could bring it to an appeals court. And within an appeals court, you know, it could change case law. But
0: like
3: this,
0: precedent.
2: Oh,
0: yeah.
2: Funny. He was too successful too early.
3: Yeah. And what actually ended up happening is that state legislators, after this case, passed this law that said, you know, you can't use the animals being sick and therefore worthless as a defense.
2: Whoa.
3: For taking them.
2: So that actually backfired. God.
3: Legally in Utah, it does sort of seem that way.
0: Yeah. And like the other thing that seems to have come out of this is that companies and like prosecutors are, they're like, okay, well, that was a disaster.
5: They don't want to go through that again.
0: Let's stop charging these activists with theft and, you know, maybe just charge them with trespass so that we don't get into this whole value debate.
2: Right. Because otherwise we're drawing attention to the thing that we don't want to draw attention to. Like, it's like they're just avoiding, they're ducking the fight.
0: Totally. Like, there was this whole other case in Wisconsin where 2 weeks before the trial was supposed to start, they dropped the charges.
2: Yeah. Huh.
0: And he and his team actually wrote in and they're like, no, we still want this trial.
2: Everything about this guy's story in these legal cases feels upside down, you know?
3: But if you think about it, it makes sense. Wayne actually needs the courts. He needs this platform to force people to really sit in the confusion and grapple with these questions.
2: Right.
0: You know, like one of the things Justin told us is,
4: often people can just turn away. If you're uncomfortable with something, you just look away or you have an explanation. Mm-hmm. But these cases don't allow that, right? You're on the jury, forced to confront it.
0: And that's exactly what happened to the jurors in this case. And going through that, it bonded them.
6: We all had each other's phone numbers. And we thought, man, it would be nice just to get together and talk outside of here.
7: So I invited everybody over to the house.
3: You know, they would get together over dinners.
7: One of the jurors brought over his pizza oven. We've actually got to be pretty good friends.
0: I'm curious, have you guys talked at all about like eating pork or like the sort of like the pigs, like that element of it? Has that come up?
6: Initially, like when we very first kind of got together, we talked about it, and I think most people still do eat meat.
7: You know, I used to have a habit of, I'd jog on Saturdays, and kind of my thing was I'd come home, cook up some bacon. My daughter said, well, you can't do that anymore. You can't eat bacon anymore. I'm like, all right, that's true. And so it did. Mm. It kind of changed. But you do. Mm. It's hard after years and years of being in a certain way to completely change. The fact of the matter is, no matter what all these activists do and everything, protein, meat from animals is going to be used by a good portion of the public. But can it be done in a way that's humane? They were on a farm. They're not in these processed facilities where they're in a cage. Where can we find that? And we actually found a place north of us here up in Parowan.
1: I'm not going to lie. If I see like a nice dollar slice of pepperoni or something, it still is appealing to me, but it's just not something that I've gone back to.
0: Maybe despite the fact that like there's not really legal precedence in this case and there's this law from Utah, Justin, he told us, like, this case points at this shift in the way we see and therefore like the law will see animals.
10: Increasingly, science and sort of our own human understanding of animals is making it clear that animals, you know, are not property. And, you know, that's part of the reason that I enjoy talking to these jurors and have spent so many hours doing so from different cases, is people who have never thought about animals and the law and their status, when they are confronted with these issues, they do overwhelmingly say, huh, that's interesting. And whether they acquit or convict, it wasn't easy for them and it wasn't obvious. And that's sort of how I see animal law going. It's going to be this incremental process that's going to be hard. Sometimes, just like with the jurors, it's going to be tearful. But fundamentally, all of the field of animal law is about asking people to answer this question for themselves.

0: Wait.
1: Wait, what happened to the piglets, Lily and Lizzie?
2: Yeah, so after Wayne took them from the farm, he brought them to this, like, sanctuary where they were nursed back to health. And kind of bizarrely, some months after the trial, the jurors, they actually went to go visit them, like Justin invited them to do that.
0: Interesting.
3: Last time we had seen them, I mean, you know, teeny tiny little piglets, like a mango.
4: Little teeny thing. We were just amazed to see these
5: massive animals.
0: Wow.
2: Anyway, the thing that really stood out that they said was this one little detail about how they looked.
4: Their skin is so white.
2: They're white. It's just this feature of this breed that's really common in big farms. But what that meant for them is that they basically couldn't go in the sun without getting sunburned.
0: Huh.
2: Yeah, and I just have this image stuck in my head of Lily and Lizzie, these, like, two giant pigs with, like, paper white skin laying in the shade of a tree on this farm so they don't get sunburned.
0: Before we close the book on this tale of two piggies, we have one more voice we'd like you to hear from, the closest thing we could get to the big bad wolf. That's coming up right after the break.
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0: This is Radiolab. I'm Latif Nasser. We're back. And something a little different for our final segment today, because as we were making this story, we realized that we, and by which I mean our reporters, Sindhu, Jay, and I, none of us really eat meat that much. And we were just thinking about how someone who does eat a lot of meat would deal with the kind of reckoning that the jury went through.
2: We basically have like a page of questions to set up, yeah. And then we can get into like the sticky stuff.
0: Great.
2: Yeah,
0: love it.
2: So that's the plan.
0: So we decided to get our executive editor, Soren Wheeler, on the line.
2: Because I actually don't know what Soren's going to say. Like, hey.
8: Hello.
2: Hey, Soren.
9: Hey, Soren.
0: Hey.
8: Hi, everybody.
0: He, of course, knew the story we were working on, but we just sort of launched right in.
2: Just to start, what did you eat for lunch?
8: Well, I haven't eaten lunch yet today, but I now have new apprehension about why I'm here. But,
9: I feel like you're being interrogated.
8: Yes, that's right. But last night, I had a cheeseburger.
2: Nice. Mm-hmm.
8: I figured that might help your cause.
0: So helpful.
2: It's so helpful. Great. And I guess like zooming out a little more, what do you eat more generally? Like
8: I mean, okay, so I'm a meat eater. I grill out a lot and I really like a really umami, fatty meat eating experience. But at the same time I prefer to like go get my stuff from the farmer's market or the higher end butcher. Mm-hmm. And
2: Soren, you're not playing the role we want you. I'm just kidding.
9: Well,
8: I mean, I really do. I love, like, I'll salivate right now
0: thinking about
8: the pork that I could put on the grill. Mm-hmm.
2: Okay, great. Yeah. And I guess, like, okay, tell us about your dog a little bit, if you will.
8: Bee,
2: yeah.
8: Why you got to put bee right in this conversation? This is not a bee conversation. This is a pig conversation. My dog, Bee. Uh-huh. She is a mutt. She's mostly black lab. She is now 12 years old. Uh-huh. And she's starting to get like those salt and pepper snout.
2: Uh-huh.
8: Got that like sweet, submissive kind of personality where she's just, I mean, she's such a sweetheart. She is the kindest member of my family. She's the most pliable and forgiving and steady. And her complaints are handleable and minor. Mm-hmm. I mean, I do think of her as a family member, but obviously in a different category than my kids.
2: And I'm curious, like, how would you describe the category that you put B in?
8: of pet.
2: Pet.
8: There's just like, it's funny. It's like, there's a thing that happens with dogs, at least in our family, mm-hmm. where it's like the idea of like, if one of my kids like hit her, that's about the wrongest thing you could do. Mm-hmm. Like that dog has done nothing to deserve. Like it's somehow they're in a different domain of guilt and responsibility and accountability and blame. There's so many of these human things that we bring to bear that have to do with like punishment or accusation or anger, you know, that they're just not on the same plane, which just makes it special, you know?
2: Yeah.
8: It's just different. And you know, if I thought about her in the same way as my kids, then I would be like, you know, what you did to that baby bunny in our backyard was you know, because she'll bite a baby bunny's head off just because it was moving around.
0: Uh-huh. Yeah.
8: So she's absolved in some kind of way. I don't think of her as a moral agent.
2: Okay. Well, that's helpful. And I think you kind of, I mean, you know what we're leading up to.
8: This is going to go back to pork and it's going to be another. Like,
2: yeah. You know what this is leading up to. Well, just like, how do you make sense of the difference between your dog and like a pig?
8: I mean, my guess is they're not that different. Like if I had a pig that I raised as a pig pup came into the house and did piggy things and it would be less comfy to share a bed with. But I could develop the same kind of relationship with a pig that I have with my dog, probably. So I don't see them necessarily as that different.
9: It sounds like it really has to do with your relationship.
8: Yeah. No. For sure. Yes. I'm sure that that's just a matter of experience.
2: Yeah. I guess like before we fully take you off the hot seat, how do you think about or like reconcile within yourself like the dog pig thing?
8: How could I eat something that I see as being in the same category as another thing that I love?
2: Yeah. Yeah.
8: I don't know. Maybe it's 50% compartmentalizing. Mm. I mean, the honest answer is I don't think about it.
2: Yeah.
8: And I don't have to because I'm not rolling up to hang out with the pigs that I'm later going to eat. I think my resilience in continuing to eat meat despite having feelings of empathetic concern for other animals, which I do. I don't go around like bee biting the heads off baby bunnies. I think it has to do with that category difference. I mean, I would feel terrible if they were mistreated. I mean, you could argue that any life that ends with slaughter is mistreatment. So
0: yeah, that's exactly what I was going to ask. Like, what does the mistreatment matter if you're going to kill it in the end anyway?
8: Well, mistreatment up to death matters quite a bit. An animal that's like locked up and injured and untreated and has a festering wound, that seems like a terrible thing. Whereas an animal that's trotting along happily and is with its friends and family and outside and then happens to trot down a certain hallway and not come back, feels like less suffering.
2: Right.
0: If you had to kill pigs for your pork shoulder, could you do it?
8: Yeah. I would definitely. I'm sure that would push me. I'm sure that would push me and it would be hard. But I don't think I couldn't do it. If my family wasn't getting the right level of nutrition they needed from whatever else we had, then yes. It's just weird to try. I mean, maybe this is a cop-out, but it's weird to try to apply human morality to the animal kingdom. And it gets really messy once it comes to like domesticated animals that we're raising, because there is now a slip in boundary between human responsibility and animal impact. You know, but still, animal suffering is something I think morally wrong. And I do feel a responsibility to mitigate that as much as possible.
2: Yeah.
9: Yeah.
8: Although I say that as someone, you know, who also occasionally eats meat from places that probably are not mitigating, you know, that suffering.
2: Right. And I guess this comes back. And the thing that I think is like, maybe what this conversation is also about is just like what we are willing to sit with and look at. And like, and even thinking about for myself, like if I could actually know like all the suffering behind any food I eat or like even anything I buy, like would I actually want, like if I could feel it in my body, would I want to? the stuff.
8: Would you want, if you could, would you want to be able to acutely experience the suffering of the animals that you eat?
2: And well, yeah.
8: Is
2: and
8: that
2: this,
8: the question?
2: I mean, like, no. I feel like I would kill myself in like a day.
8: No, you wouldn't
2: like,
8: want to. Right?
2: I don't think
0: but
2: I would survive
0: what would be
2: that.
0: The upside of that? Why would you want to be able
2: well,
0: to do
2: but,
0: that?
2: Well, but this is the thing is it's like if I really want to believe myself as like a moral being who cares. Because I feel like we walk around saying that we care, you know? And and I feel like if we really cared.
8: Are you having a hard time accepting the fact that we are moral hypocrites?
2: Yes.
0: I have a hard time with that. Yeah.
8: Do you?
2: Yeah.
0: Yeah.
8: Get used to it. Dude, look around.
0: Yeah.
8: Seriously. I mean, it feels like there's a lot of things like that in our, if you expand your moral landscape.
0: Yeah.
8: Out beyond your apartment or your house. Into capitalism, the clothes that we wear, the shoes that we wear, the fossil fuel usage, moral damnation awaits. And you might either become overwhelmed by the horrors of all the sort of like immoral impacts of everything you do, or you might, you know, just find that you have to give up basically everything about modern life in order to lead a blame-free life. I mean,
0: but should you
8: best.
0: Not?
8: I'm not
0: should,
8: trying to be dismissive and tell you to crawl under your covers and give up. But like,
0: But then, what makes you want to try to less be a hypocrite? If you're just like, okay, we're hypocrites, it's fine. Hypocrisy is everywhere.
2: Yeah.
8: It just doesn't seem so black and white to me. I mean, I have the ideals, and they're imperfect, and I'm at times hypocritical to them. But certainly, my behavior with regard to meat. Is different now than it was 30 years ago. Maybe it's just like my, you know, health and family and things like that needs.
9: But I think, Sindhu, what I heard you saying was in order to carry out certain behaviors, one needs to be in denial on some level, which I heard Soren say as well. Like the denial
8: yes,
9: is
8: I
9: necessary.
8: Agree with that. I don't know if denial is necessary, but at least keeping things at a distance.
9: Yeah.
8: Not feeling them, as Sindhu was putting
0: it. So like if you were going to go to a like the way that they now have like calories next to everything, right?
2: Yeah.
0: Like on a restaurant menu. If they had like a suffering index.
2: Yeah.
0: And it was like every food next to it, there's like a suffering index, like 1 to 100, like how much suffering is involved here.
2: Yeah.
0: You would want to see that number.
8: I mean, I would want to see it just so I could shop around for lower numbers.
2: Yeah. Right.
0: Someone should make that, right?
9: Wow.
8: Well, yeah, but like what?
0: But who? Every industry would be against it.
8: Yeah, because then wouldn't you also want like worker conditions somehow?
0: Yeah.
8: Accounted for, environmental degradation accounted for.
0: But and how would you weight those things against each other?
2: Yeah, but I think this conversation we're having right now is like it's a version of what the jury had to do. Hmm. It's something that we like generally avoid doing, and I just want to hear what that sounds like.
8: Mm-hmm.
2: I don't know, like how is it feeling? I mean, I feel a little awkward. I mean, I feel a little like
8: awkward
2: or not awkward, just like
0: yeah,
2: maybe awkward. Just there's this heightened social relationship thing where like I don't want to sound like I'm like bored. I grew up vegetarian, you know, like I never actually made the choice. If anything, I made the choice to start eating fish, you know, so like. Like, I don't want it to feel like a judgment thing, but I do want to just be in the question space together. what?
8: I think.
2: Do you feel judged?
8: I don't think of you as like weirdly judgy or moralizing or as if like even jokes aside, I'm being put on the hot seat or anything like that. But I think you do want to judge. I'm not sure you really want to hang out in the question space. I think you want something to happen.
2: I just want something to happen.
8: Yeah. You want people, you want someone to change their mind.
9: Yeah.
8: Like, I mean, sort of like unfair because why the hell would we do the job we do if we weren't interested in somebody having some.
2: But even like, I want to change my mind, you know? Like, I'm not making different decisions after doing this story, you know? Like, I'm kind of doing the same thing.
8: I mean, a lot of this has to do with like someone thinking like, oh, are the people 100 years from now going to look back at us the same way we look at back at people who were sort of like shrugging off slavery?
2: Right.
0: Mm. Right.
8: You know, that's the real rub here.
9: Yeah. That like we focus too much on the individual.
8: Mm.
9: And what really matters is these systems. I remember early on we were kind of talking with sociologists about how how minds change and how morals shift. And Rob Weiler, who's at Stanford, his frame is that like morality changes in groups. Moral positions that might be on the fringe start to become more mainstream and gain acceptance. And it kind of feels like that's happening around the question of the way we treat animals.
8: Groups, yeah, that groups changing minds is interesting.
2: Yeah.
9: Do you, yeah. Soren, do you feel that tectonic shift happening?
8: If you mean, if by tectonic you mean 3 centimeters a year.
9: Yeah. Exactly.
8: I think so, yeah. Yeah. I used to not think about it. Now I think about it a little bit more.
9: Feels big.
0: Yeah.
8: I mean, but I don't know that that's any deep insight. But I think I'm a bad person to go to for stories of personal transformation. I wear the same shirt I was wearing in high. Like, I just not feel like I've changed very much.

0: Hello and welcome to Newsday from the BBC World Service with James Copnell in London and me, Barbara Plaid-Usher, in Nairobi.
1: And I'm Isaac Bannon in Los Angeles. The World Cup is now underway. The host nation, Mexico, have kicked things off with a win over South Africa.
2: We're also going to go to the Democratic Republic of Congo, where Newsday's Anne Soy is reporting from the epicentre of the Ebola outbreak.
3: BBC News with David Harper. Iran has insisted that a final decision on a deal to end the current conflict with the United States has not yet been reached, despite President Trump again claiming that an agreement would likely be signed imminently. Remotely addressing a campaign tele-rally on Thursday night, Mr. Trump told the audience, "We ended the war with Iran today." The former South Korean president, Yoon Suk-yeol, has been sentenced to 30 years in jail over charges

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1: Also being put on this tournament from China as well.
2: Yeah, I would think so. So conditions in the U.S. in particular, but also online prediction markets, that's a new thing as well. They've exploded in popularity.
1: Yeah, exactly. And they're not technically, under U.S. financial regulations, considered gambling. They're considered futures markets, like, you know, say you're buying, you know, oil futures or, you know, soybean futures or whatever. So you can create a market, essentially, and you buy sort of, you know, contracts and shares in that. That has exploded hugely. I mean, you got Polymarket, right? Probably the most famous one. They've already taken $2 billion worth of bets on the World Cup already. Again, to do with deregulation. FIFA partnering as well with lots of data companies as well as betting companies, and they all sort of work in tandem. So, you know, massive money spinner, as we keep saying.
2: Mm-hmm. Well, I won't ask you, Nick, whether you've placed a bet, but that is Nick Marsh, our business correspondent in Singapore.
3: Now, our team of the World Cup has been soaking up the atmosphere, sent back this snapshot of the sights and sounds on the streets. 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

0: Hello and welcome to Newsday from the BBC World Service with Barbara Platt-Usher in Nairobi and James Copnell in London.
1: And I'm Isaac Fannin in Los Angeles. The World Cup party has begun. Wins for Mexico and South Korea so far. And on Friday, co-host Canada play Bosnia-Herzegovina. We'll preview that match.
2: And Newsday's Anne Soy has just reached the epicentre of the current Ebola outbreak in the Democratic Republic of Congo. We have her report.
3: BBC News with Moira Alderson. Iran has insisted that a final decision on a deal to end the current conflict with the United States has not yet been reached, despite President Trump again claiming that an agreement would likely be signed imminently. Remotely addressing a campaign tele-rally on Thursday night, Mr. Trump told the audience, "We ended the war with Iran today." The former South Korean president Yoon Suk-yeol has been sentenced to 30 years in jail over charges that he ordered drones to be sent into North Korea. The court heard that it was an attempt to provoke a hostile response from Pyongyang. Relatives of those killed in last year's Air India plane crash are marking the first anniversary of the disaster today, as the wait continues for a final report into the cause. The Men's Football World Cup has officially begun in Mexico City, with a comfortable win for the co-hosts against South Africa in the first match. The opening day's other game saw South Korea beat the Czech Republic by 2-0.

0: Coming up after the news, as 48 national teams prepare to battle it out in stadia across the Americas, we ask whether competition really is the winning game plan. Whether in football or in life, does survival of the fittest triumph over cooperation and teamwork? Author Rowan Hooper joins us to battle it out. That's plus magic regrowing organs and Indian strategies for hail on Unexpected Elements shortly.
1: BBC News with Moira Alderson. Iran says it hasn't yet reached a deal with the United States after President Trump said the two sides could sign an agreement as soon as this weekend to extend a ceasefire and to reopen the Strait of Hormuz. Tehran said that the proposed agreement is currently being reviewed and that it would not compromise on its red lines. Stock markets in the US and Asia rose after Mr. Trump's comments. A South Korean court has sentenced the former president Yoon Suk-yeol to 30 years in jail for sending drones into North Korea. Prosecutors said he ordered the operation in October 2024 to provoke a hostile response and create a pretext for his failed attempt to impose martial law later that year. Relatives of those killed in last year's Air India plane crash have urged the authorities to reveal the findings of an investigation into its cause. 1 year on from the disaster, some victims' remains still have not been identified or returned to their families. The king of Thailand's eldest daughter, Princess Bacharachithiaba Mahidol, has died at the age of 47. Popularly known as Princess Pa, her death comes more than 3 years after she fell into a coma. India and Bangladesh have held a first border security meeting amid strained relations. Dhaka accuses the authorities in the Indian state of West Bengal of attempting to force undocumented migrants across the border without due process. There have been more protests in Albania over the creation of a resort linked to the Trump family. Thousands of demonstrators marched through the capital Tirana on Thursday. Protesters held signs reading Albania.

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1: Till the sun explodes, Jacob, thanks.
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2: 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And he said, "You think so?" 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
3: Live from NPR News in Washington, I'm Dave Mattingly. A spokesperson for Iran's foreign ministry is denying President Trump's assertion that the U.S. and Iran have reached an agreement to end the war. At the White House yesterday, the president said he expects a signing ceremony to be held within days, perhaps in Europe, as he called off another night of airstrikes against Iran. British contemporary artist David Hockney has died at the age of 88. Pilar Galvan reports.
4: David Hockney grew up in a small English town and honed his craft as a painter in London. As he told NPR in 2016,
5: I mean, I do get a deep pleasure from looking. I can look at a little puddle on a road in Yorkshire and just have the rain falling on it and think it's marvelous.
4: But Hockney moved to sunny Southern California and lived there for more than 5 decades. There he could express his queer identity. He painted swimming pools, neon-colored landscapes, and flamboyant portraits. David Hockney also worked in mediums such as montage photography and, more recently, iPad illustration. He captured simple beauty. For NPR News, I'm Pilar Galvan.
3: The U.S. men's team plays its first World Cup soccer match tonight against Paraguay. The tournament got underway yesterday when Mexico beat South Africa 2-0. This is NPR News from Washington.
6: And this is Maine Public Radio News. Good morning. I'm Erwin Gratz at 6:31. A Superior Court judge has upheld a decision that blocks a referendum on transgender athletes from going to voters this fall. Kevin Miller reports.
7: The proposed ballot question would only allow school athletes to compete on teams that match their birth sex or on co-ed teams. It would also require separate locker rooms, restrooms, and showers for male and female students. But Secretary of State Shanna Bellows invalidated more than 12,500 signatures because she said petition circulators didn't follow the state's laws. And on Thursday, Superior Court Justice Deborah Cashman upheld Bellows' decision. David Farmer is with the Campaign for Free and Fair Schools, which challenged the signatures.
8: And the rules are in place to make sure that when a question goes on to the ballot, that voters can trust that it qualified fair and square. And in this case, it did not. They took some shortcuts and they got caught with their hand in the cookie jar.
7: The Protect Girls Sports in Maine Committee says in a statement that it's committed to putting the issue before voters this fall and will appeal the decision to Maine's Supreme Judicial Court. For Maine Public Radio News, I'm Kevin Miller.
6: 5,000 season ticket deposits for the Portland Hearts and Pines new women's team sold out in the first hour of sales, according to the soccer club. The sellout comes just a week after the club announced it was granted a USLW League franchise, and Hannah Searway, Vice President of Fan Experience, says it shows Maine believes in the soccer community that the Hearts of Pine has built.
9: More importantly, it proves that here people believe women deserve the stage that we're going to build for them. They're willing to invest in women's sports and have the opportunity to be part of this team from day one.
6: The women's soccer team begins play next May. In sports, Red Sox were swept by Tampa Bay, losing 7-5 last night in Florida. The Portland Sea Dogs are also having a tough time in Reading. They lost for a third straight time, 5-3. Hockey's Carolina Hurricanes are a win away from the Stanley Cup. Carolina down Las Vegas, 4-2 last night in Raleigh. That puts the Canes up 3-2 in the best-of-seven series. Hot, humid weather will be increasingly broken up today by showers and thunderstorms. The weekend will see little change in temperature, but the humidity is supposed to be much lower. I'm Erwin Gratz, Maine Public Radio News.
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1: Listener-supported Maine Public Radio, good morning to you on this Friday morning. It's 19 after 7, and coming up in 15 minutes, the latest Trump administration cutback.
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1: Approaching 20 after 7, Lou McNally is back to talk about the weather. And Lou, as we head into the weekend, any relief from the humidity, maybe?
3: Yeah, there will be. It'll take most of the weekend to do it. That's been sneaking in here all week long. It's taken all week to get here, but it's firmly established now. It's thick and sticky out there. Heat advisories were getting closer and closer every day this week, and now they're here. Western and southern Maine, we have a heat advisory in effect, so caution and care if you're working in the out-of-doors. Plenty of hydration, plenty of rest, plenty of shade, and plenty of sunblock. The deal here is that we do have some thundershowers already underway in the North Country and also across the Lakes region of New Hampshire, which are heading towards the Lakes region here in Maine. So after that first batch of thundershowers goes through, we will get some breaks in the clouds, some sunshine, some warm summer weather. But the more sun we get, the stronger the thunderstorms later in the day will become. So keep an eye out for that. Daytime highs are up into the 70s and 80s, but feeling a whole lot warmer, particularly in southern Maine. Plenty of patchy fog overnight tonight as temperatures drop back into the 50s after those scattered showers and thunder showers roll through. Then for Saturday, it looks pretty good. Looks like clearing skies, high temperatures into the 70s to near 80 degrees. Sunday, sunny start, cloudy finish. There's another round of thunderstorms Sunday night. That's the way it looks from here.
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7: And I'm Amy Martinez. They were one of the breakthrough bands of 1996 and also one of that year's great tragedies. Sublime scored three huge hits with their major label debut.

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1: Live from NPR News in Washington, I'm Dave Mattingly. President Trump says he expects the U.S. and Iran to sign an agreement to end the war within days, possibly in Europe. The president told reporters at the White House yesterday a deal with Iran has been reached. However, a spokesperson for Iran's foreign ministry says no deal has been finalized. NPR's Mara Liasson says the president has made similar comments many times since the war began at the end of February.
2: President Trump has constantly been saying both that a peace agreement was at hand or alternatively, he's about to bomb Iran so hard their civilization will be wiped out and never be restored. It just keeps on going like Groundhog Day. He's literally promised that a deal is near dozens of times.
1: Hours before his announcement, Trump had threatened to take control of Iran's oil and gas industries to include seizing Karg Island. The president says he will nominate Jay Clayton to be the next permanent director of national intelligence. If confirmed by the Senate, Clayton will succeed Tulsi Gabbard, who recently announced she's resigning. Clayton is the U.S. attorney for the Southern District of New York and the former chair of the Securities and Exchange Commission. Before the announcement, Democrats and some Republicans in Congress had been critical of President Trump for naming Bill Pulte as acting director, citing his lack of military and intelligence experience. This is NPR News from Washington.
3: And this is Maine Public Radio News. Good morning. I'm Erwin Gratz at 7:31. A Superior Court judge has upheld a decision that blocks a referendum on transgender athletes from going to voters this fall. But as Kevin Miller reports, the group behind the proposal says it will appeal.
4: The proposed ballot question would only allow school athletes to compete on teams that match their birth sex or on co-ed teams. It would also require separate locker rooms, restrooms, and showers for male and female students. But Secretary of State Shanna Bellows invalidated more than 12,500 signatures because she said petition circulators didn't follow the state's laws. And on Thursday, Superior Court Justice Deborah Cashman upheld Bellows' decision. David Farmer is with the Campaign for Free and Fair Schools, which challenged the signatures.
5: And the rules are in place to make sure that when a question goes on to the ballot, that voters can trust that it qualified fair and square. And in this case, it did not. They took some shortcuts and they got caught with their hand in the cookie jar.
4: But the Protect Girls Sports in Maine Committee says in a statement that it's committed to putting the issue before voters this fall and will appeal the decision to Maine's Supreme Judicial Court. For Maine Public Radio News, I'm Kevin Miller.
3: A Scottish soccer fan is taking the long way to Saturday's World Cup match in Foxborough, Massachusetts. He's walking all the way from Los Angeles to Boston in a kilt. WBUR's Kevin Vu spoke with Craig Ferguson, who says he's doing it to raise awareness of Maine's men's mental health.
6: Ferguson started his trek back in February. He says this challenge is to honor his best friend's dad, who died by suicide.
7: What I've always wanted to showcase to guys is that, like, showing emotion and having a hard time and, you know, just being a human is not a weakness. It's a superpower, if anything.
6: He hopes to raise £1 million for the group Scottish Action for Mental Health.
7: Did I think that we would have been shaking hands and sharing a beer with the likes of Lewis Capaldi and different legends? No, I would have had no idea that any of that stuff would have come up.
6: As Ferguson walks his last miles to Boston, he says he never expected his journey to get as viral as it has. He's scheduled to arrive this afternoon on Boston Common. For the New England News Collaborative, I'm Kevin Vu.
3: The euro is trading at $1.15.74 U.S. this morning. The British pound at $1.34.13 U.S. The Canadian dollar at 71.49 American.
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2: Vance Belter pleaded guilty to murdering former Minnesota House Speaker Melissa Hortman and her husband Mark. He also admitted shooting and wounding Democratic State Senator John Hoffman and his wife Yvette and trying to shoot their daughter Hope. Minnesota U.S. Attorney Dan Rosen says the plea deal calls for the 58-year-old to serve two consecutive life sentences plus 40 years.
3: Those that would commit political violence at any level should take heed. The Department of Justice will seek and obtain the longest prison terms available for your crimes.
2: The shootings were among several acts of extreme political violence in recent years. For NPR News, I'm Matt Sepik in Minneapolis.
4: Belter still faces state charges in Minnesota. This is NPR News from Washington.
5: And this is Maine Public Radio News. Good morning. I'm Erwin Gratz at 8:31. A Superior Court judge has upheld a decision that blocks a referendum on transgender athletes from going to voters this fall. Kevin Miller reports.
6: The proposed ballot question would only allow school athletes to compete on teams that match their birth sex or on co-ed teams. It would also require separate locker rooms, restrooms, and showers for male and female students. But Secretary of State Shanna Bellows invalidated more than 12,500 signatures because she said petition circulators didn't follow the state's laws. And on Thursday, Superior Court Justice Deborah Cashman upheld Bellows' decision. David Farmer is with the Campaign for Free and Fair Schools, which challenged the signatures.
7: And the rules are in place to make sure that when a question goes on to the ballot, that voters can trust that it qualified fair and square. And in this case, it did not. They took some shortcuts and they got caught with their hand in the cookie jar.
6: But the Protect Girls Sports in Maine Committee says in a statement that it's committed to putting the issue before voters this fall and will appeal the decision to Maine's Supreme Judicial Court. For Maine Public Radio News, I'm Kevin Miller.
5: In Kennebunk and New Gloucester, both of which had rejected school budgets on their first votes last year, approved them this year. Voters in Jackman, though, did reject their proposed school budget Tuesday, though it only had a 3% increase. 5,000 season ticket deposits for Portland Hearts of Pine new women's team sold out in the first hour of sales, according to the club. And Hannah Searway, vice president of Fan Experience, says it shows Maine believes in the soccer community and that the Hearts of Pine has built.
8: More importantly, it proves that here people believe women deserve the stage that we're going to build for them. They're willing to invest in women's sports and have the opportunity to be part of this team from day one.
5: The women's team begins play next May. In sports, Red Sox lost 7-5 last night in Florida. The Portland Sea Dogs lost in Reading 5-3. Carolina Hurricanes beat Las Vegas 4-2. They're now just a win away from receiving the Stanley Cup. The U.S. men's soccer team plays its first World Cup game today against Paraguay. Hot, humid weather will be increasingly broken up by showers and thunderstorms today. Air quality will be moderate across much of the coastal plain.
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10: It's Morning Edition from NPR News. I'm Leila Fadel.
11: And I'm Steve Inskeep. On Sunday, the UFC will hold 7 fights on the White House lawn. It is billed as a celebration of America's 250th birthday. Sunday also happens to be Flag Day and President Trump's 80th birthday.
10: Trump has been preparing for the fights and other projects in a politically weak moment. The war in Iran is dragging on, though he says yet again that a peace agreement is coming soon. Inflation is over 4%, and his approval ratings are the lowest they've ever been.
11: NPR's Daniel Kurtzleben has been trying to assess what is on the president's mind based on his words. Danielle, good morning.
12: Good morning.
11: Okay, what's the president excited about?

0: Well, it is Friday, and that means this afternoon at 2 o'clock over on Maine Public Classical, we'll welcome Toby as he takes us down memory lane with all of the hits and misses as recorded by Billboard through the decades. Tonight is Jazz Night on Maine Public Classical, beginning at 5 with Afterglow, followed by the Jazz Flower with Maine host Say Love at 6, and Jazz Tonight with Rich Tozier, which gets underway at 8. It's all part of our Friday evening jazz tradition, and you can find the complete Maine Public Classical schedule online at mainepublic.org.
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0: Elon Musk is set to become the world's first trillionaire today by selling shares in his rocket company and likely the biggest stock debut ever. SpaceX has raised $75 billion to help put people on Mars, send giant data centers the size of football fields into orbit, and take on AI rivals Anthropic and OpenAI. Still, both big institutional and small retail investors are enthusiastic, banking on Musk's reputation as a sort of miracle man to make the seeming impossible a reality. Wall Street's rebound continued, and oil prices sank more than 3% yesterday after President Trump claimed there was a breakthrough in talks to end the Iran war. Futures for the S&P 500 were higher before the opening bell Friday. Futures for the Dow Industrials averaged gained 0.7%. NASDAQ futures rose 0.5%.
2: Pope Leo is finishing a visit to Spain by focusing on refugees. He told those gathered on the island of Gran Canaria that the gospel demands the world must act. NPR religion correspondent Jason DeRose reports.
3: Pope Leo's visit to Spain's Gran Canaria highlights a theme of his ministry, the care Christians are called to extend to migrants in need. In this case, people fleeing famine, war, and abuse. The Pope spoke at a port where refugees arrive from Africa, notorious for its squalid conditions, known as the Dock of Shame.
4: Aquí hay personas recuperadas del mar.
3: Speaking in Spanish, Leo said, here there are people rescued from the sea and lifeless bodies recovered from the waters. He went on to say the church cannot ignore any place where hunger, thirst, violence, fear, or exile continue to wound human dignity. Leo told those gathered that today monsters lurk in the waters. Mafias of human traffickers who enslave women and children, and the monster of indifference, those who allow the poor to be swallowed by exploitation. Rebuking hardline immigration policies of many governments worldwide, he called on civil authorities to respect human dignity, saying it's not enough to just reinforce borders. He said humanity shouldn't grow accustomed to counting the dead, and that human dignity has no passport.
4: Cada barca que llega no trae solo migrantes.
3: Pope Leo challenged those gathered on Gran Canaria and those listening around the world to regard every refugee boat that arrives as bringing more than just migrants. They bring a question, he said. What kind of world have we built if so many must risk death in search of life?
4: Para buscar vida.
3: Jason DeRose, NPR News.
5: There's an effort to stop state-level AI laws. Again. 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
5: The White House is not giving up. It's continuing a push to preempt states from passing their own AI laws. The majority of states now have some sort of AI regulation in place, and the Trump administration wants to get rid of this patchwork approach. Last year, it tried and failed to get a ban on state AI laws included in a defense spending bill. President Trump eventually signed an executive order to try to clamp down, but states have continued to adopt new AI laws. Now, several new efforts in Congress have emerged, one tied to a pair of tech regulation proposals in the Senate. We asked Maria Curie for the latest. She's a tech policy reporter at Axios.
7: We learned of a bipartisan package recently, and we once again are in a new area that is partisan. And essentially what we reported earlier this week is that the White House and Senator Marsha Blackburn, a Republican, are working to come up with an entirely new package separate from the bipartisan package that we learned about just the previous week that would essentially get at this AI state-level preemption question. It would also include the Senate version of the Kids Online Safety Act, which, of course, is the bill that Blackburn has been championing for years. It would also include the No Fakes Act, which would protect artists and regular people from their name, image, and likeness from being used without their permission. And it would also include some age verification requirements. So it's really interesting, the White House doing kind of a 180 from the bipartisan approach that we thought was going to be the thing that moves forward, you know, just before.
5: And so we've talked about kind of all of the various types of state AI laws that have passed. This would sort of target some and not others, right? There are sort of some carve-outs here.
7: Right. So kids protections in the states would continue. Artist protections in the states would continue. What's really interesting about this new dynamic is that the Senate version of the Kids Online Safety Act, for example, has historically been opposed by industry and by House Republicans who say that the duty of care language, the requirement that companies have to take a minimum level of care for users, is overly burdensome. It could lead to free speech violations. And yet here, a key Republican in the Senate who previously opposed White House efforts to preempt state-level laws is now with the White House pushing this idea forward. And so we're waiting to see where industry lands and where House Republicans land on that.
5: That's Maria Curie at Axios. This conversation was part of our Tech Week in Review segment. You can find it on our website, marketplace.org/techbytes. Daniel Shin and Jesus Alvarado produce our show. Gary O'Keefe is our engineer. Daisy Palacios is the supervising producer. Nancy Fargali is the executive producer. I'm Megan McCarty-Carino, and that's Marketplace Tech. This is APM.
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8: Welcome to NewsHour. It's live from the BBC World Service in London. I'm Tim Franks. From blast-off to floating, SpaceX offers its shares for public purchase, with the possibility it could make Elon Musk the world's first trillionaire.
9: He's very determined. He's very focused on being number one, winning. His will is like nothing I've ever seen.
8: Also,
10: a bigger splash. David Hockney, painter, comic, genius, star of Swinging London of the 60s.
8: One of the world's best known and best loved contemporary artists, David Hockney, has died at the age of 88. Iran and the US both suggest they're close to a deal. Can we believe it this time? And the biggest sporting show in the world comes to Canada. Are Canadians buying the World Cup hoopla? All those stories and others after the news.
11: News with Moira Alderson. One of the world's most influential artists, David Hockney, has died at the age of 88. Born in Northern England, he emerged as a key figure in the pop art movement. Hockney moved to Los Angeles in the 1960s. The city's light and lifestyle inspired some of his best-known works, including swimming pool scenes such as A Bigger Splash, described by Alex Farquharson, the director of the Tate Britain Gallery in London.
12: This is a really enigmatic painting. I think that's part of its staying power. It's a great, if you like, pop image. Well, the real subject of this is missing. Someone has dived into a pool. And if you think of the rest of his, you know, celebrated pool paintings, they're like kind of love letters to Southern California and kind of permissive gay life he could have there in the sun.
11: In 2018, his work, Portrait of an Artist, sold for $90 million at auction, setting a then record for a living artist. State media in Iran have been outlining what they say is a draft Iranian-US deal to end the war after Donald Trump said an agreement could be signed imminently. It's said to include an end to the conflict on all fronts, including Lebanon, the release of frozen Iranian assets, and a 60-day period for talks on Iran's nuclear program. Any concessions by Tehran aren't clear. Security forces in Pakistan-administered Kashmir have dispersed thousands of protesters demanding more political representation. The area's commissioner told BBC Urdu that police fired into the air and deployed tear gas as demonstrators gathered. Caroline Davis is in Islamabad.
13: Tensions are still high in Pakistan-administered Kashmir, where it's unclear if protests will continue. Shops are shuttered and the internet remains shut down. Thousands had gathered to march towards Pakistan-administered Kashmir's capital, Muzaffarabad. The protests were called by the JAAC, a collective of activist groups that campaigns for political rights and has previously held protests that have turned violent. The group have said that the march will continue until the leadership calls for it to end.
11: Nigeria's president has given a television address calling on jihadist militants ravaging the north to surrender or face the full force of the state. Insurgency in Nigeria has killed tens of thousands over two decades, the BBC's Chris Iwuka reports.
14: It was a strong warning issued to kidnappers, bandits and terror financiers as Nigeria continues to battle widespread insecurity and a cost of living crisis. Tinubu said 13,000 terrorists had been killed in the past year by Nigeria's security forces and their allies, and that civilian deaths caused by insurgency were down 80% since 2015. But he gave no details on the sources of those statistics. The claims also appear to conflict with independent data showing a surge in conflict-related killings.
11: BBC News. The UN's top official on HIV and AIDS says massive international aid cuts have left the world's response to the disease in peril. Last year, almost 40% fewer people than in 2024 got a drug called PrEP that helps prevent HIV infection, a drop of well over a million in countries including Nigeria and Uganda. Funding for condoms fell by over 90% in some places. A landmark global agreement on safeguarding digital platform workers has been adopted by the UN's International Labour Organization. It aims to protect hundreds of millions of people employed by such platforms, such as food delivery or ride-hailing apps. Workers, regardless of employment status, will now have access to minimum wage, social security and workplace safety guarantees. Pope Leo has warned Europe's migrant traffickers to repent before God or face being sent to hell. Concluding his week-long tour of Spain in the Canary Islands, the leader of the Roman Catholic Church condemned groups exploiting families trying to reach Europe.
15: I wish to address a clear message to those who take advantage of people's desperation, to those who organise death routes, traffic in human beings, withhold documents, exploit workers, threaten women, deceive families, and turn the suffering of others into a business. Stop. Repent.
11: The Chinese government has accused foreign spies of attaching sensors to turtles and fish to monitor the country's waters. In a social media post, the Ministry of State Security said large marine animals were being used to help create underwater maps, which could identify weak points in China's coastal defences. The ministry said foreign groups were also using solar-powered wave gliders and buoys to collect data. It's urging fishermen to report any suspicious-looking devices. BBC News.
8: Hello and welcome to NewsHour. It's coming to you live from the BBC World Service studios in central London. I'm Tim Franks. Something will happen today which will, in the years to come, either be seen as visionary or bonkers. I'm talking about Elon Musk's company, SpaceX, for the first time publicly offering just over half a billion shares for sale. This was the founder musing in a promotional video just ahead of the flotation.
16: In order to understand the nature of the universe and all these fundamental questions, we must expand the scope and scale of consciousness.
8: Well, it looks like this will be the biggest IPO, initial public offering, ever, and it could make Elon Musk a trillionaire. On which point, how do you wrap your head around a number like a trillion? Here's the mathematician Matt Parker.
17: We could try and imagine $1 trillion using the size of a $100 US bill. If you were to stack up $1 trillion, it's over 1,000 times taller than the Burj Khalifa. But what does that really mean in terms of money? Well, if you wanted to earn $1 trillion in just your normal 9-to-5, 45-year career doing 40-hour work weeks, you would have to earn just over $10 million an hour.
8: That big. So what is the company? What's the business plan? And what are the assumptions investors are being asked to buy into, which will see SpaceX suddenly catapulted into being one of the world's most capitalized companies, meaning it would be worth getting on for $2 trillion. The BBC's Michelle Fleury joins me live from outside the NASDAQ in New York City, NASDAQ being the exchange where these shares will be floated in 20 minutes or so, I think. Michelle, tell us about the company, first of all.
18: Yes, I'm standing here in Times Square. There is quite a crowd gathered outside, people wondering if Elon Musk, the founder, will show up for the historic opening bell when later on today we'll start to see the first shares in SpaceX trading. It is a record breaker on many fronts. The company is only selling about 4% of shares, 555,000 in total, but it's raised $75 billion by selling them at $135 a share. And what you're getting for that is not just a rocket company, it's not just a satellite company, it's also a bet on the infrastructure that is going to underpin the AI boom. I'm talking about data centers in space, and an even bigger ambition, and that is Elon Musk's hope to one day colonize Mars. In fact, he's even tied his compensation to that. Such is the sort of ambition that it's commanding this outsized price, which, as you pointed out, could make Elon Musk potentially, maybe later today, the world's first trillionaire, depending on how well the shares do. But, you know, it speaks to his outsized personality, that the view here on Wall Street from many is he's too big to bet against. We'll find out whether that's true or not. And, of course, one thing to remember, Elon Musk will retain a strong control of the company even after it does go public.
8: But the AI part of SpaceX, I mean, it hasn't been doing as well as some other AI companies. And I just wonder whether you think there's any sense that people may be, you know, willing to hold on to their money until companies like AI and Anthropic float later this year.
18: Well, I think this is why there's been so much focus on Wall Street about this. Both on the Wall Street end of this, how much they would bend the rules to accommodate this, and also the significance of this to the banks. It's going to generate a lot of fees, and as you point out, pave the way for these other blockbuster IPOs that are expected later this year from other rival AI companies that kind of offer very different services. So this is testing the water for investors, and if it goes well, I suspect executives within Anthropic and OpenAI will breathe a sigh of relief as well.
8: Michelle Fleury from outside the NASDAQ in New York, thank you very much. Well, that question then that I raised at the start of the programme, is this visionary or bonkers? The visionary bit you get at the start of SpaceX's listing document filed with the US Securities and Exchanges Commission. The opening sentence reads,
19: "Our mission, to build the systems and technologies necessary to make life multiplanetary, to understand the true nature of the universe, and to extend the light of consciousness to the stars."
8: Well, the bonkers bit, you've got lots of sceptics saying that SpaceX and indeed the whole AI-driven market is just wildly overvalued right now. I've been speaking to Dan Ives. He's Global Head of Tech Research at the Wall Street investment firm Wedbush, and also Micah Curry, Vice President of Personal Finance at the London pension provider PensionBee. First, Dan, what does he make of the biggest IPO in history?
20: This is a watershed event, not just for the overall markets in terms of the historical IPO, Musk becoming a trillionaire. If you're buying SpaceX, you're buying Musk. And I think many that bet against Musk and Tesla were proven historically wrong. And I think many are not going to make the same mistake. SpaceX is a one of one. And that's what investors are focused on. What's a historical day for the markets?
8: And Micah, I understand that you're a little bit more skeptical. If that's the case, can you tell me why?
21: Yes, I mean, there's no doubt that the technology is revolutionary and that it's changing our lives and it will change our lives. But even if these are great companies, when you are buying shares in them, you need to pay attention to the price. And at the potential prices that we are talking about here, it would be very difficult for an investor to come out ahead in a three-year period. As we heard, people are buying into Musk, and Musk comes with that hope and dreams premium. He's also quite a controversial figure. He can be quite erratic. And in fact, when SpaceX pulled back the curtain on its finances, you know, a lot of people were taken aback. The company's space business was generating less revenue than expected. The AI unit has surprisingly large losses. So I think there's a lot of hype. There's a lot of excitement, but we should probably proceed with caution. And if investors do want to slice, you know, that's understandable, but don't bet the farm on this.
8: Right. And on that point, Dan, I mean, for all your enthusiasm, and undoubtedly Musk has, you know, worked wonders, as you say, with a company like Tesla, the ratio of the valuation to the actual revenues, I mean, if the valuation is what we expect it to be, to what the revenues of SpaceX currently are, I mean, it's a huge difference, isn't it? I mean, we're getting on to a sort of 100-to-1. It will take a heroic leap of faith to believe that this bet will pay off in the long term.
20: Look, it will come down to execution, but I could also say many said the same thing about Facebook, Amazon, NVIDIA, and they bought 10 years instead, and look where they are now. So the point is that we're in an AI revolution. It's a fourth industrial revolution, and Musk and SpaceX are a key part of that. Investors, if they're buying it, it's not about what revenues are today. It's about what does this look like in the next 3-4 years? Anthropic, OpenAI are clearly the leaders in the AI revolution. But a big reason why Musk and SpaceX are doing this is to try to narrow that gap with OpenAI, with Anthropic. And that's why this is also a key moment for the overall tech space.
8: And Micah, I mean, given that there are so many people who are, I mean, as you put it, betting the farm on AI, I mean, it is currently not really delivering profits. For a lot of companies, they're really shedding huge amounts of money in an effort to sort of keep pace. But if enough people are sort of piling into it, and if enough companies are invested in using artificial intelligence, and Elon Musk has this revolutionary idea of putting data centers in space to be powered by the sun, it's perhaps, yes, it is a bit of a leap of imagination, but it's one that could be plausible.
21: Yes, and I've always said we need to keep an open mind. The technology is transformative. There's no doubt about that. But history does teach us that transformative technologies and successful investments are not always the same thing. Railways changed the world, the internet changed the world, and still investors managed to overpay. These are serious businesses. Anthropic, OpenAI, SpaceX, they've got real revenues, they've got customers, and they're, of course, of strategic importance. What is striking here is the scale and the timing, and the fundamental of a good investment is still to look at what are you paying.
8: Mm. And given that, if you look at one of the bankers that's sort of underwriting this, Goldman Sachs, I mean, they are saying that they expect revenue from SpaceX's XAI division to go from $3 billion last year, which is, I mean, almost nothing in the AI field, to $300 and well, more than 300 billion in 2030. I mean, that's enormously rapid progress. I mean, do you think that really is credible?
20: Well, I think that's a big part of this as a data play. Part of the reason X merged with XAI, XAI merged with SpaceX. Ultimately, we think SpaceX merges with Tesla. In the AI world, data is the new oil, the new gold. Given where SpaceX plays, combined with XAI and what you're ultimately going to see with Starlink, you could argue over time they'll have more data basically than any company in the world.
8: And Micah, just finally, if I may, to you, is there a risk that perhaps if people are cautious, as Dan was saying right at the start of the interview, actually the sort of cautious thing to do might well be for investors to buy a bit of SpaceX? Because if you look at some of those bets that were made on the behemoths like Amazon and Google and Facebook back when it was Facebook, actually they turned out to be enormously profitable. So actually the sort of the wise thing perhaps for investors and particularly institutional investors might well be to get a piece of the SpaceX pie.
21: Well, you know, just when everyone agrees that this is a great investment and the technology is transformative, this is when investors should be asking the hardest questions and ask questions around the structure. When we look at the structure, Musk controls the company in a way that is extraordinary. He has 85% of the voting power, despite only owning 42% of the shares. There's a dual share class structure where retail investors or personal investors like you and me, our shares will have one vote. His shares will carry 10 votes. So he has all that control. He can't be removed as CEO unless he chooses to leave. He controls who sits on the board. He can approve mergers and capital raises without asking shareholders. He can issue new shares, diluting your stake without your consent. And it has been described as the most management favorable governance structure ever to be brought to US markets at this scale. Another way you can describe it is just call it the least shareholder-friendly public company of all time. And we do need to question whether retail investors really understand this. Do they understand what they're buying? It's great that that investments are being democratized and that they have the opportunity to participate. But again, make sure you know what you're buying and never overpay.
8: And that was Micah Curry, Vice President of Personal Finance at PensionBee, the London pension provider. You also heard Dan Ives, Global Head of Tech Research at the Wall Street investment firm Wedbush, looking ahead to the IPO, the initial public offering of SpaceX. It's due to begin in just over 10 minutes.
1: 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In Maine weather today, partly sunny with developing showers and thunderstorms, highs 74 to 89, much cooler at the immediate coast. Tonight, spotty showers and thunderstorms end, lows 43 to 61. Tomorrow, sunshine, highs 75 to 86, much cooler coast east of Costco Bay. Saturday night, mainly clear, lows 53 to 60.
8: This is NewsHour, live from the BBC World Service. I'm Tim Franks. One of the biggest figures in British art, and maybe one of the most influential recent figures in art, much more widely across the world, David Hockney, has died. He was 88. He rose to prominence in the pop art movement in the 1960s, but then, like some of the giants of modern art who preceded him, he went on to experiment with many different media, from photographs to iPads to stained glass windows. In a moment, we'll hear from an art critic. First, Vincent Dowd looks back on Hockney's rise to art stardom.
2: David Hockney was known in the art world before he was 30, but the general public soon grew to know the name too.
3: 7 years ago, David Hockney won a scholarship from Bradford to the Royal College of Art in London. Now he has paintings in museums and private collections all over the world.
2: Hockney had a genius for publicity.
4: Hockney's always been irreverent about the British art establishment. He was something of an intruder on the smart Bond Street art scene. Ever since he appeared at his first one-man show in a gold lamé suit, Hockney's dyed hair, his boyfriends, and his sheer popularity have made more headlines than his talent.
2: But from the beginning, David Hockney was also dedicated to his art. He left the Royal College of Art in London, where he'd won a gold medal, in 1962.
22: On these etchings, I have to have it out on the balcony because there's awful fumes when you put in the plate. And so I just close the window to keep them out and let them blow away into Powis Terrace.
2: It was bohemian life in Powis Terrace, Notting Hill, which later helped make Hockney a star in a film documentary of 1974.
10: A bigger splash. David Hockney, painter, comic, genius, star of swinging London of the 60s. Why do the glamour go stale?
2: Hockney let the camera in on his complex friendships and on the aftermath of his first big relationship with the American Peter Schlesinger. Hockney was open and likable.
23: I think it's not as good. My art is not as good as some people think. It's not as bad as some people think as well, but I assume I will get better. I assume the best work is yet to come.
2: He'd moved to America the first time in the mid-60s. It was California which defined him. Blue skies, shimmering pools, and the handsome young men he adored. And he developed his own look. Big, round glasses and hair dyed blonde.
22: I was watching television slightly drunk and an ad came on saying blondes have more fun. I went out that very moment at 1 o'clock in the morning, which you can do in New York, and go and buy the stuff, and I shoved it on my head and it only takes an hour.
2: In an era when most gay men were guarded about their private lives, David Hockney was resolutely out, and it was in California he felt most free.
23: When I'd been painting very quite intensely for a few days and I'm always in the studio and I just want to go out and you don't walk here, I'd get in the car and within half an hour from that house you can be 5,000 feet in the San Gabriel Mountains. It gives you a soul a lift.
2: His essential talent was for drawing, but he was also intellectually fascinated by what a Polaroid camera could do or a photocopier.
23: A lot of people think of me as some kind of playboy. I see myself as an artist who works most of the time.
2: Nearing 70, David Hockney moved back to his native Yorkshire and the unglamorous resort of Bridlington. The British media were delighted to have him back as a grand old man, always quotable on topics such as smoking.
23: I smoke for my health, my mental health, and it seems to keep me quite fine. The medical profession, remember, tend to base everything on fear of death. The opposite of fear of death is love of life.
24: David Hockney in fine form, extolling the virtues of smoking, that report from Vincent Dowd. Rachel Campbell-Johnston is an art critic. She was previously the Times' chief art critic for 20 years. Rachel, very good to have you on NewsHour.
25: Hello.
24: What do you think we should remember of David Hockney's impact on the art world?
25: Well, I think it's the fact that right from the beginning he took his own idiosyncratic path. I mean, he was a superlative draftsman, but he could have stopped there and just still been admired, but he didn't. He was a huge admirer of Picasso and for his restlessly innovative talents. And Hockney, like Picasso, kept on and on challenging convention. You've just spoken in your piece about how many different media and genre he worked in. Even as a student, he painted a landmark picture, We Two Boys Together Clinging. It sort of celebrates a homosexual liaison with all the sort of jubilant frenzy, really, of a piece of graffiti in a public lavatory. Mm. And you have to remember that that was still against the law when he painted it in 1961. And he won a national reputation at that time. He became a social phenomenon in the world of pop with his, you know, big glasses and his mop of dyed blonde hair. And he painted pictures that defined their decade, those Californian sunlit tableaux. But having made that big splash, he wasn't content to sit back and feed off the fat of his commercial success. He went on with an almost, well, a Calvinist work ethic, really. I remember one of his studio assistants telling me that he would embed himself in a project and work until he was so exhausted that afterwards he'd have to take to his bed for several days. And what he was trying to do was shrug off what he called the burden of a style and find what he thought was a truth.
24: It's fascinating to hear you salute him as a fine draftsman and also compare him for his sort of his restlessness and his inventiveness to Picasso. He didn't strike me. I mean, for all his mordant humour, and I never met the man, but for all his mordant humour, he didn't strike me as somebody who was had the same sort of self confidence of a Picasso for that. I mean, I think he said, and maybe it was just part of the pose, that he actually found the business of drawing and painting quite hard.
25: He did, and he often would experiment in ways when he perhaps knew he was doing second-rate work, and maybe that's part of the power of what he did. So a lot of people, for instance, criticise his iPad paintings. They find them very thin. They enjoy the luminosity, but they don't find them great works of art. I personally didn't. But in a way, that experiment with the technology, that in itself was enough, and there were failures and successes. But what he did have is his work always, well, it sung with this sort of freshness and energy of someone who is trying. They feel really celebratory. I mean, think of those Yorkshire landscapes that were shown at the Royal Academy. I mean, he was alerting us to the hidden beauty of what he admitted actually might seem a perfectly ordinary scene to many people. And I remember him telling me too, he said, it might seem ordinary, but that's because people don't look. They just scan the ground in front of them to check there's nothing in the way.
24: It was absolutely key to what he wanted, wasn't it? The idea that, you know, painting teaches us how to see.
25: To look.
24: Yeah.
25: Yeah.
24: He did have the odd critical mauling, though. I mean, do you think in his later years he was always extremely popular, but did he still, do you think, retain the support of art critics?
25: I think he retained support because he had that whole background behind him. I have to say, I went to see his most recent show in London, and I did think, if I'd been shown those pictures by a new and upcoming artist, I wouldn't have rated them. And it was because they were Hockney that I gave them time. But I think that happens with all artists. I think we always have to trust in them to a sense.
24: Rachel, thank you so much for joining us. Rachel Campbell-Johnson, art critic on David Hockney, whose death has been announced today at the age of 88. This is NewsHour.
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24: Well, NewsHour, in the next 30 minutes, both the US and Iran are now talking up the chances of a deal, at least an interim deal. Could it be? The Palestinians being run out of their homes in East Jerusalem. The World Cup comes to Canada, and Elon Musk's close friend on what it's like to be Elon Musk's close friend. After this summary of the news.
11: BBC News with Moira Alderson. The celebrated British artist David Hockney has died at the age of 88. He was known for his bold...

0: On the next Maine Calling, what's on tap for the performing arts across the state? I'm Jennifer Rooks. 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
3: You're back with On Point. I'm Meghna Chakrabarty, and today we're talking about what the internet is calling eldest daughter syndrome. It may or may not be real, but it's a collection of really interesting hot takes on the internet that got us thinking about the expectation put on women in general, on daughters in general, in families. And Allison Ulfer joins us today. She's an associate professor at Baylor University and author of the book Good Daughtering, The Work You've Always Done, The Credit You've Never Gotten, and How to Finally Feel Like Enough. And Radhika Damian is with us as well. She's associate professor of social and personal psychology at the University of Houston. And let's go back to our On Point listeners. This is Maddie in Ventura, California. She says she's the eldest of four, but her siblings all have stronger personalities.
4: I think I would have been completely bullied if I'd been younger, but because I was the oldest, I got the respect of being the older sister. We're all in our 70s now, but I'm still the big sister, even though I am shorter than all of them.
3: And this is Christina in Milwaukee, Wisconsin. She told us it can be tricky being the younger sibling to her big sister.
5: My sister is the boss, always just railroaded everything. I'm 62, my sister is 63, and to this day, she makes me feel like I'm 8 years old and I don't know what I'm doing.
3: Okay, so that was Christina in Milwaukee, and let's go over to Seattle, Washington, where Molly says, we heard from Molly a little earlier saying that as the eldest daughter, she was the first to break with her family's conservative evangelical Christian faith.
6: At the time, it felt really risky and scary and often fraught with like emotions between me and my parents. Now, as I'm reaching almost my 40s, I'm finally settling into that role of I did these things for myself, but I also did them for my younger cousins and my younger brother. Yes, it was hard, but it was necessary, and I'm proud to have been the one to kind of pave a new way.
3: So Allison and Radhika, actually, Radhika, I never asked you, can I call you by your first name, or would you prefer Professor Damian? It's
6: no,
3: fine,
6: Radhika.
3: Either way. Radhika's okay?
6: Okay.
3: Yeah. So I want to actually see this from a different perspective now, because while we have definitely been talking about this shared experience of expectations of, you know, as Allison, as you described, this extra cognitive labor, the emotional labor, sort of the acting to be the facilitator in the social bonds of a family, that these can be unrecognized burdens. I also hear something coming out of those experiences from our listeners that's quite different, and that is independence, leadership, and agency. And I feel like, especially for modern American women, these are things that also come from the same expectations or the same acts of daughtering. And Allison, I was wondering what you thought about that.
7: Yeah, I mean, I love hearing about what's the beautiful part that comes out of the experiences that women have in families. I think what we're saying here is, you know, eldest daughter positioning may not be predictive of what you will become, but there are women saying, hey, here's what I have become, and this is my real true lived experience, and I believe them. And so taking on the responsibility, whether it was given to you because of your birth order or not, then produces a result, an important result in women, the ability to lead, the ability to be a boss, the ability to think and plan and organize and tell others what to do and be effective at that. And so I think that what we're finding in this is social media gave women a language for an experience they were having, and we found a label before we found an explanation. And I think we're saying the explanation isn't being the eldest, but it is something about doing daughtering and being responsible in families.
3: Mm. Well, Radhika, you had talked about agreeableness, right? Being one of the big five personality traits. And right. Again, like popularly, I think in the media, that's often discussed as a negative expectation of women. But again, I just see, you could see agreeableness as something completely different, that for our society to function, for human beings to live and yes. work together in groups, we can't all be at each other's throats all the time,
8: oh, yeah.
3: right? If we have a group of people who's especially, whose EQ is high, I mean, that's essential for a society to function.
8: Yes, agreeableness has an unfortunate name as a personality trait because it sounds like you're just agreeing with people and being a doormat, but it's actually not that. As a personality trait, it is about emotional intelligence, empathy, caregiving, and getting along. So actually, it is adaptive. The only thing it's not adaptive for is negotiating for higher pay. So people who are higher in agreeableness do end up with like lower retirement funds and that sort of stuff. But overall, it is a getting along trait. And actually, all people, men and women, as they mature, they increase in agreeableness because it is an adaptive trait because it helps you get along. But it is also a separate trait from you mentioned leadership. That's actually a facet of extroversion, which is a different personality trait. I also wanted to mention, related to what you were saying about being given a role and then that shaping you, we do know that personality, you're not stuck with your personality. So there's about maybe 30 to 40% of the variation between people's personality traits is due to genetic factors, but the rest is non-shared experiences, which means the experiences you have, social roles. So one personality development principle is called the social investment principle. And this is the idea that when you're given a certain role, you're basically going to change your personality to live up to that role. So we know that when people start their first job, they start increasing in conscientiousness, which is how responsible they are, how reliable and all that. So being given a leadership position can, in fact, pressure you to become better at leading, right? So I think it is about those social pressures and the positions we put people in. The only thing I'd add is because we don't see systematic personality trait differences between first and later borns, whether they're men or women. I tested it, you know, both even for men and women separately or together. Like there's just no specifically when you hold everything constant, there's no systematic, you know, signal for birth order impacting this. It means that, what this also means is that at least, you know, in the samples it's been tested on, there's no cultural practice that consistently applies to all firstborns. So
3: right.
8: It's not the case that every family forces their firstborn to be the leader, right? So.
3: Okay. Well, so I'm glad you brought back cultural practices because we did receive a story from Kayvon, who listens to On Point in Claremont, California. She's the eldest of seven. But she told us it wasn't just because she's the eldest that she became who she is today. She says her father was instrumental in helping her understand her powers as a girl in Iran.
9: I don't think this happened in a vacuum just because I was an elder daughter. I owe it to my father believing that men and women are two wings of a bird, and especially girls in this age, according to the Baha'i teachings, should claim their place in society.
3: Allison, I was wondering if I could go back to you, because I don't know if your research or your interviews actually looked at how the daughtering takes place in other cultures, did it?
7: I primarily interviewed women in the United States, but I have a whole chapter in my book on intersectional daughtering. And that's how culture, geography, and cultural practices shape how we end up as daughters.
3: So tell me a little bit more about that.
7: So I think it's important to recognize that what country you're from, what language you speak, what religious practices you participate in, and the expectations of women around the world, or even differently here in the United States, are going to shape how you become as a daughter and what's expected of you. So I think it's really important to notice those differences and appreciate those differences without saying that they create some sort of system or order, as Radhika's saying.
3: Radhika, did you want to add to that? Because the cultural part is really fascinating to me, actually.
8: Yeah,
3: we're talking, this conversation is happening in the context of 2026 America,
8: which is
3: only one slice of the giant pie of humanity.
8: Well, I think that I completely agree that the cultural practice, if the cultural practice is consistently applied to a, you know, social category based on a specific characteristic, then that will have consequences. So, for example, the one thing we do find for birth order, beside the one IQ point, like I said, is that in the U.S., firstborns have a slightly higher levels of education by the end of their lives. So it's not much, it's about 2.5 months extra, but still that's a systematic difference. Versus in Indonesia, they actually have lower levels of education. So what's interesting is that in the US, it could be something like, you know, you invest, maybe your college fund runs out for the later born, or it has something to do with investments. So firstborns end up with slightly more. Versus in Indonesia, the older child actually has to help their family with their farm. So there's more money for the younger child to go to school. And then if you think of Victorian England, where you have primogeniture practices, where the firstborn boy always gets the family land, that's going to have a huge impact in shaping, you know, your socioeconomic status and who you are. So if the culture you're in systematically decides what to do with you based on your birth order, for example, then you will have differences in outcomes based on that. It's just that, yeah, there's no current systematic way, besides the education thing and the verbal IQ, tiny differences, where personality types differ by birth order. But that doesn't invalidate the lived experience of somebody who, you know, has a daughtering burden, or which is a completely different issue, as I said earlier, from birth order, or even an eldest daughter who feels the same way. It's just that it's probably not because of their birth order having shaped their personality, but because of the specific expectations within their family.
3: Yeah, I feel like, men... sons carry a burden too. It's just that it's hard for us, at least in the course of this conversation and the research that we were doing, it was like hard for us to get men to talk about it, which is actually quite interesting. So I wonder what their felt burdens might be, like holding up the honor of the family, not disappointing their parents, which daughters also, of course, also feel, et cetera, et cetera. Guys, really, I wish you had actually called us when I told you to. I want to give you a platform here, but let's go back to our listeners, these eldest daughters who really did understand the assignment, as my producer Claire so brilliantly said. This is Shannon, who's in Oklahoma City, Oklahoma, and she told us she always felt like she had to set a good example.
10: My younger brother was born 5 years after me, so there was a very big gap in which I was the only child, the only grandchild, and the only girl. The expectations were high and constant.
3: And here is Jan, who listens in La Crosse, Wisconsin.
11: I got all the responsibility genes, all the logic genes, all the stick-to-itiveness genes in the whole family. I have an older brother and a younger sister. The younger sister was the baby, so she didn't have to do anything. The older brother, because he was the firstborn male, he was special and nothing was expected of him. whereas the oldest daughter, everything was expected.
3: Okay. Allison, I want to go back to you because I'm still thinking about that list of invisible labor that you've said that daughtering encompasses in the conversations with the hundreds of women that you had. But I don't think I heard you say that any of the women said they wanted to be relieved of those burdens, but rather they wanted them the work to be acknowledged.
7: You know, I think it could be a combination, okay, right? So first I asked women, you know, hey, what do you do as a daughter? And they revealed these different ways that they show up. And many of those are invisible. And I think that the first fascinating part of that is they didn't even notice their own invisible labors, because sometimes it's hard to see how cognitive work or emotional work is depleting our resources or finances. So women are often only counting the action, the visible action labors, as doing enough. So many women are locked in this feeling of, I'm not good enough, I'm not doing enough, I don't feel like I'm a good enough daughter, because they and others are not giving them credit for those invisible parts. But once you do that, once you recognize all that daughtering encompasses and the responsibilities and the efforts you're putting in, that's when you get to just start deciding, how do I share this with my siblings or get my partner or my parents on board to kind of change this dynamic? Or what do I decide if I do want to give something up or I want to put some boundaries in place? I think that's important to tell daughters, you can stop doing certain things in your family if those things are becoming difficult for you. The overall goal, though, that I heard from women is not that they want to stop caring. Mm-hmm. It's that they want to stop carrying it alone.
3: I see. Okay. Well, Radhika, I wonder if, because when anytime we have a sociological discussion, I'm always just very aware of the fact that we're having this discussion at this time and in this place, meaning the United States in 2026. And I just wonder if maybe what we're doing now is research like yours and Allison is finally giving voice to a set of feelings that's been, or experiences that's been with us since, you know, time immemorial for humanity. And sons have, you know, their experiences also. It's just that modernity allows us to give voice to that and expect some kind of recognition in return. I wonder if it's like a fairly recent phenomenon versus for most of humanity, these acts of service were simply expected of all and recognition wasn't necessarily part of the deal.
8: Oh, that's a really good question. I think maybe an anthropologist would have an answer to this, but I can say that from the birth order study perspective. I mean, my original study with the 257,000 people, that was actually collected in 1960s by the American Institutes of Research. So at least we know, you know, there are no birth order personality differences back then. And then the other studies I mentioned by other researchers from the UK and Germany were newer, like maybe mm-hmm. from 10 years ago. So the data sets, I mean, because it takes a long time to collect these representative population data sets. And the Indonesian one is even newer. So, but I can't say, you know, what was the case 200 years ago. For sure, from a psychology perspective, we didn't have personality psychology.
3: Yeah. Well, I would like to actually give my generous thanks to both of you for this conversation. Radhika Damian, Associate Professor at the University of Houston, thank you so much. And Allison Alford, Associate Professor at Baylor University and author of the book Good Daughtering, thank you as well. And thank you as well to all of our On Point eldest daughters who called with your stories. Couldn't have done this without you. I'm Meghna Chakrabarty. This is On Point.
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0: Today on Maine Calling, what's on tap for the performing arts across the state this season? Summer in Maine brings so many good things. Wildflowers and warm sandy beaches, lazy hammock days and cookouts with friends, lobster rolls and wild blueberries, and all kinds of fabulous performances and venues across the state. I'm Jennifer Rooks. The schedules are out. Tickets are on sale. And arts organizations across the state are gearing up for a season of drama, laughter, and music. Today on Maine Calling, we will learn about the wide range of shows, events, and festivals happening in Maine this summer, including music, theater, dance, comedy, and more. We'll highlight some lesser-known venues and out-of-the-ordinary performances to catch this season as well. What show are you most looking forward to? Maine Calling is just ahead.
14: Live from NPR News in Washington, I'm Corva Coleman. The Kennedy Center in Washington, D.C. has appealed a judge's ruling that President Trump's name be removed from the building and all of the center's branding materials. NPR's Elizabeth Blair reports the judge set today as the deadline.
15: U.S. District Judge Christopher Cooper wrote that only Congress could authorize adding Trump's name to the Kennedy Center. He was ruling on a lawsuit filed by Congresswoman Joyce Beatty, one of the center's ex officio board members. The Kennedy Center appeared to be complying. Its general counsel sent a memo to staff instructing them to remove Trump's name from the logo, promotional materials, and all indoor and outdoor signage. But last night, the Kennedy Center filed a notice to appeal the judge's ruling. Beatty's lawyers filed an opposition to the appeal that says the center had ample time to appeal the judge's ruling and that, quote, this latest gambit is frivolous. Elizabeth Blair, NPR News, Washington.
14: The Indian Foreign Ministry says it has summoned the American charge d'affaires for the second time this week. That's after U.S. naval forces fired on an Indian vessel in the Gulf of Oman. Three Indian sailors were killed. As reporter Shweta Desai tells us, this is a rare public breach between India and the U.S.
16: Tensions began after U.S. forces disabled three ships manned by Indian sailors in as many days. That included a ship that American forces targeted on Wednesday, killing three Indian sailors. In a press statement, the Foreign Ministry said it lodged a, quote, strong protest with U.S. diplomat Jason Meeks over the downing of the vessels. It said that Meeks was, quote, requested to convey India's strong concerns to his authorities. U.S. Central Command, or CENTCOM, says all three vessels were attempting to transport Iranian oil in violation of an American blockade. More than 320,000 Indians work as merchant sailors, making them quite vulnerable to these attacks. For NPR News, I'm Shweta Desai.
14: The U.S. Forest Service has now exceeded its hiring targets for wildland firefighters. They'll be deployed for the summer fire season. NPR's Kirk Siegler reports the West is on edge after a warm, dry winter.
17: New numbers provided to NPR by the U.S. Forest Service show the agency has now hired more than 11,500 seasonal firefighters, which is ahead of where Chief Tom Schultz says they need to be. Schultz is warning of a potentially long and smoky summer in the West.
18: So we do have conditions that are alarming, but we are prepared for that.
17: Schultz credits the solid hiring numbers to recent pay raises approved for federal wildland firefighters, but he acknowledges morale is still a big issue after President Trump cut thousands of permanent staff in the last year. Those included experienced veterans who were part of elite incident command teams and so-called red card holders who were trained to deploy to major fires. Kirk Siegler, NPR News, Boise.
14: This is NPR.
19: This is Maine Public Radio News. Good morning. I'm Erwin Gratz at 4 minutes after 11. Graham Plattner begins the general election campaign with a strong Democratic wind at his back. Steve Missler explains.
20: Plattner has received more than 150,000 votes on primary election day so far, according to data compiled by the Associated Press. An analysis of state election data show that's more than any of his predecessors going back to 1918, the first year Maine began electing U.S. senators by popular vote.
19: Steve Missler, he reports Plattner may also have benefited from the state's second use of a semi-open primary, which allows unenrolled voters to pick up a party ballot on primary day. 18,000 voters did that Tuesday, and 75% of them voted in the Democratic primary. University of Maine System Chancellor Daniel Malloy recently won an extension on his contract until June 2028. Those 2 years, though, will apparently be his last. UMaine System Board Chair Roger Cates tells the Bangor Daily News the board will begin searching for Malloy's successor during the upcoming school year. A former Connecticut governor, Malloy has been subjected to multiple votes of no confidence, though he has maintained enough support from the university system trustees. The president of the Maine Community College System, David Daigler, says he will step down at the end of the upcoming school year. Daigler is 68. He says he wants to continue in education advocacy. A sultry day today with showers and thunderstorms later on. Tomorrow will be sunny and hot, but with a lot less humidity, and then increasing clouds again on Sunday. I'm Erwin Gratz.
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0: I'm Jennifer Rooks. This is Maine Calling. Are you in the mood for a show? There is no shortage of choices for entertainment in Maine in the months ahead. Music of all genres, edgy to elegant dance performances, musicals, and melodrama, and plenty of performances that defy categorization. Mm-hmm. Joining me for a preview of upcoming shows and events are Amesel Ponte, who is a music writer and content producer with the Portland Press Herald, and Molly Cashwell, director of the Cultural Alliance of Maine. We invite you to join the conversation. Is there an interesting venue or performance coming up in your community that you would like to highlight? You can send us a brief email, talk@mainpublic.org, post a comment on Facebook or Instagram, or give us a call at 1-800-399-3566. If you are going to call in, please don't wait till the end of the program. We often have people do that and we can't fit all the calls in. So again, 1-800-399-3566. Amesel, I know that you predominantly cover the greater Portland area, though you will get in the car and drive. But it does seem to me that there has recently been a big rise in the number of venues and the kinds of shows that are offered and the whole festival culture, having festivals in Maine. Is that right? Are we seeing more and more every year?
22: Where's the lie? I think you're speaking the truth. And, you know, a big factor, at least in Greater Portland, is Live at Madrid's, which is an awesome new venue off of 4th Street. So that's really exciting. But if I may, I wanted to wish two venues huge, very important anniversaries, which is Stone Mountain Arts Center celebrates 20 years this summer, and Jonathan's in Ogunquit 50 years. So huge congrats to both of those very important live music venues in the state.
2: Oh, wow. Molly, what about statewide? Are we seeing any trends? Are we seeing more and more diversity in what's being offered?
4: Yeah, I think, you know, I grew up in Bangor. And so over the past decades, it's just been incredible to see the performing arts scene in that area in particular truly, truly blossom. You know, whether it's the huge waterfront concerts bringing incredible acts to some of the smaller community-driven theater and music events, plus the stalwarts like Penobscot Theater Company. I live in the Ellsworth area now, and Down East is having some incredible performing arts blossoming. And it's just been so wonderful to see more and more audiences really embrace a huge array of types of performances.
2: Yeah, it's almost difficult to figure out how to do your summer, right? You know, you've got the house guests, you've got the, you know, wanting to take the ferry to Monhegan, wanting to get up to the North Woods, and then trying to squeeze in all the shows.
4: That's right. It's a great way to add in your hiking plans, you know, catch a show nearby, right?
2: That's a great idea. So, Amesel, we are only an hour-long program, and so there's no way we're going to be able to list everything. So we're going to do some highlights. Yep. I know you well enough to know which show you're most excited about this year. You are, in fact, wearing a T-shirt, which would be my guess. It says Brandi Carlile on it. So tell me about all the shows you're really excited about. And of course, you can start with that one.
22: Brandi Carlile on her human tour, August 13th at Cross Arena in Portland. I saw the show in Boston in February. I've seen her a lot. It was one of the best shows I've ever seen. So if you're on the fence, get tickets. But before that, Joe Jackson, I mean, again, long list here, but Joe Jackson, the State Theater on July 11th, very excited for that. Of course, hello, Barry Manilow. He's back, finally his farewell show. He's been so ill, and he has rallied like a champ. That's July 3rd. Weird Al Yankovic up in Bangor, July 19th. Tori Amos, Merrill Auditorium on July 29th. A couple tickets left on Hysterical. Indigo Girls, Thompson's Point, August 25th. Oh, and Trombone Shorty in Orleans Avenue. I want to give a shout-out to the Bowl in the Pines, great venue in Sydney. And one more. Toto with Christopher Cross and the Romantics, July 23rd up in Bangor. Can you imagine singing along to Africa Live? Because I can't. I would just die.
2: Okay.
22: And again, that's a snapshot.
2: And some of these big names, Joe Jackson, Barry Manilow, are they sold out?
22: You know what? Barry is not quite sold out. I haven't checked Joe Jackson lately, but I bet you there's a couple at least balcony seats left. Indigo Girls, Thompson's Point is not sold out because it's a huge space. Billy Idol with Devo, I'm sure there's tickets left for that because that's gargantuan up in Bangor. But I wouldn't sleep on tickets too long. Same for Weird Al.
2: Speaking of music, especially now that we're reminding people on the air, Molly, speaking of music at this point, what are you looking forward to? What do you want to shine a spotlight on?
4: Oh my gosh. Well, near where I live, coming up at the Abbey Museum's Donland Festival of Art and Ideas, they have some great stage performances at that event. On July 11th, I'm looking forward to hearing Daniel French, who's based in the West Coast. He has a kind of combination style of Latin hip hop and indigenous future sounds, as he calls it. It's going to be a really fun, energetic show. So definitely encourage catching that plus the rest of the festival.
2: All right. Well, Molly offered a strategic idea about how to fit everything in, plan a hiking trip, maybe around a concert at a venue in a town where you don't live. Amesel, what are some strategies that you have for enjoying the summer to its fullest without being overwhelmed?
22: You know what? I just have one piece of advice. Just drink a lot of, just do what I do. Just drink coffee all day, every day. And, you know, just take a disco nap and just get yourself out there. I've never regretted. I've never woken up on a morning after a concert and said to myself, gosh, I'm too tired that I should have not have done that. So I there's no excuse. Just figure it out. We are all capable humans. Go out and see live music. Support the venue. Support the artists you love. That's my entire sales pitch.
2: Amesel, I've never heard that expression, a disco nap. What's a disco nap?
22: No, that's your 4 o'clock nap. It's, you know, about an hour. and just to get you reset for the evening festivities.
2: Ah, the 4 o'clock nap. The 1 o'clock nap is a different thing. That's the power nap. But the 4 o'clock nap is the disco nap. Okay, maybe we need to do a main calling on napping and the different kinds of napping. Joining us on the line now is Jeff Shaw, who's executive producer of Maine Academy of Modern Music, which runs the Resurgam Festival. Thanks so much for calling in, Jeff.
5: Hey, thanks. And executive director.
2: Executive director.
5: Part of it too, so yeah.
2: Sorry about that. So I understand the festival kicks off tomorrow in Portland. Is this the festival that old-timers would know as the Old Port Festival?
5: It is. We have taken space of what was the Old Port Festival. We are expanding this year. In the last number of years, we've been on the waterfront at Ocean Gateway. Are we bringing the Old Port Festival back? No. Are we hosting part of our festival in the Old Port? Yes. So Saturday, we're expanding and offering two stages of live music from 5 to 8 p.m. In the Old Port, Old Port Square, and on Dana Street, the corner of Dana and Commercial, which is where MAM used to host our own stage during the Old Port Fest at that spot. So it's fun to kind of return to that scene. And then we are, you know, partnering with a number of venues through town Saturday night where, you know, Creative Portland hosts the First Friday Art Walk. We're hosting a rock walk where we're teaming up with venues, you know, like Portland Lobster Company, Re-Raw, Porthole, Portland House of Music, et cetera, where, you know, the live music is happening in the Old Port anyhow. So we're just kind of, you know, trying to shine a light on it. So, you know, come see our stage. We have some of our youth students, our adult students, some of our faculty performing. Our instructor, Pesha Mall, and her band Forget Forget are headlining the MAM stage. And then on at Old Port Square, we have One Longfellow Square with their Leaf artists. We have Scylla Bonnie and Speed of Sound headlining that stage as well. And then Sunday, all day from noon to 7 at Ocean Gateway, we'll have three stages of live music. You know, a bunch of our students will be performing. We'll have, you know, food trucks and a Maker's Mall and beer gardens. And this is all presented by Otto. Otto Pizza is our premier sponsor and thankful to have them. And this is all free.
2: I was going to ask Jeff, how does one get a ticket? You don't. You just show up?
5: You don't. You just show up. And then there, some of the, you know, the Portland House of Music is a partner event for that Saturday night. That is a ticketed show. That's a Lady Gaga Pride show, which is, you know, we definitely encourage folks to go support them. But otherwise, everything else is free.
2: All right. Well, Jeff, the whole time you've been talking, Amesel keeps throwing me thumbs up. Amesel, you're excited about some of the bands performing.
22: Well, I love Scylla Bonnie's great, and I love Forget Forget. Pesha's awesome. They're a great band, huge fan. That's awesome.
2: Well, Jeff, while we've got you on the phone, you know, people may have heard of Maine Academy of Modern Music. You mentioned that you have students that are young people and also adults. What's your philosophy? What are you hoping to do for Maine?
5: I mean, the philosophy is, you know, everybody should be in a band. Everybody should have that experience. It's one of the coolest relationships you'll ever be in, and a creative one. And that's, you know, MAM's, you know, overall mission. We're trying to help people take the musical step and help them connect with their community and, you know, through music they love the most. So we, you know, it's primarily for kids. You know, we have, you know, after school lessons and rock bands and it's kind of like rock and roll little league where we match kids into bands and there's a coach and we, you know, teach and then perform at these, you know, public events. We have summer camps. We have, you know, but we are a nonprofit, right? So there's an outreach arm to what we do. So we partner with like the Boys and Girls Club, Long Creek Youth Development Center. We are, the current effort is really an expansion into Eastern Maine. So we are kind of building this triangle of Bangor, MDI with the Criterion Theater in Bar Harbor and Washington County, my home turf, where I grew up. We just held a camp there over the April school vacation and the band that was formed at Narragansett High School, my alma mater, is actually coming down to play at Resurgam as well. So they're called Corn with a C. So it's not just what can we bring to rural Maine, but how can we bring rural Maine out into the universe as well.
2: So. Well, Jeff, thanks so much for calling in. I hope everything this weekend goes wonderfully and you have a lot of fun. Jeff Shaw is Executive Director of the Maine Academy of Modern Music, and the Resurgam Festival starts tomorrow in Portland. We will go up to Gouldsboro and Dieran. Hi, Dieran. Go ahead.
6: Hi. Yes, I'm happy to be calling in. I wanted to bring or draw your attention to two organizations out in the Down East area. I am the executive director of the Winter Harbor Music Festival, and we have our upcoming summer season, starting with the Atomic Italian Opera, Italiana in Algeri, with English titles, so you can get all the jokes, get all the humor. So I'd like to draw people's attention to that. Also, the Winter Harbor Music Center, we're really excited. That's a new project that is being created. So to find out more about that, you can go to winterharbormusicfestival.org. And then the second thing that I wanted to draw people's attention to is a different organization that I'm associated with. That's the Gilbert and Sullivan Society of Maine. And they are celebrating their 50th anniversary this year with the performance of the Gilbert and Sullivan show, The Grand Duke, which is one that they've actually haven't ever done in all of their 50 years. And they're also planning a return trip to compete at the Buxton International Gilbert and Sullivan Festival next year. So to find out more about that, you can go to GilbertSullivanMaine.org.
2: Well, Darren, thanks for calling in, and I appreciate all the good work you're doing down east. Let's see, we will go to Wells and Kathy. Hi, Kathy, go ahead.
9: Hi there. I just wanted to tell everyone about the Teddy Bear Picnic. It's a family concert for children on the 28th of June. It's at 4 o'clock in the afternoon at the Wells Community Hall. Please bring your stuffy and be prepared to sing along with other puppets. And it's $20 per family. So you can call me for a ticket, 207-319-5873.
2: Well, Kathy, thanks so much for calling in. And just an example, Amesel, of the creativity. This is for children. Bring your teddy bear. Bring your stuffy to the concert.
22: I think that's awesome. What a fun event.
2: Great. We will go to Cal, who's calling from Standish. Hi, Cal. Go ahead.
10: Hi there. This is Cal Sugatsky, and I am the curator of Vigorous Tenderness. We run solstice and equinox concerts year-round outdoors in beautiful places in Maine, and we are celebrating the summer solstice on June 21st from 6 to 8 p.m. at Hedgehog Mountain in Freeport.
2: Great. Thanks for calling in. Both of our guests today are smiling and have been to Vigorous Tenderness concerts. Either of you want to say something?
22: The whole Vigorous Tenderness thing, which started during the pandemic, is one of the greatest things that's happening in the state of Maine. Absolutely, I've been to a number of them. Absolutely phenomenal. The fact that they put this on four times a year with some often highlighting underrepresented artists is just, it's phenomenal. Just trust me on this. Just Google Vigorous Tenderness, get on their list, and just go.
2: Well, Cal, thanks so much for calling. Molly, go ahead.
4: Yeah, I feel like this outdoor and immersive performance, that is a bit of a trend. And, you know, it is so perfect for Maine in our season where it's warm outside, but also year round, too. 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And I think enjoying a performance outdoors just has such a special essence to it. So, yeah.
2: Well, we're talking about the performing arts this summer season in Maine. 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This is Maine Calling. We'll be right back.
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2: Welcome back. This is Maine Calling. I'm Jennifer Rooks. 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Molly Cashwell is director of the Cultural Alliance of Maine, and Amesel Ponte is a music writer and content producer with the Portland Press Herald. 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Comment on Facebook or Instagram, or give us a call at 1-800-399-3566. Again, 1-800-399-3566. Molly, earlier we were talking about some of the big performers coming to Maine. These are the kind of artists that people all over the country are excited about because they're on tour. But what about sort of the opposite? What about only in Maine are you going to see this?
4: Yeah, I love going to venues that are just so rooted in the place where they are putting on work. One of my favorites is Celebration Barn out in South Paris in Western Maine. Specifically, they've got a show coming up by a physical artist named Maddie White called The Free State on July 25th. She developed that show over the course of a few workshops at Celebration Barn because they are a renowned space for physical theater workshop development. So if you like really funny, fresh, incredibly creative shows in a beautiful rustic setting, then you really have to put Celebration Barn on your personal performance map.
2: Okay. And Amesel, we talked about Resurgam Festival, but festival, oh boy. I mean, there are individual shows and then there are festivals. Give us a smattering of the festival.
22: So I would consider this a festival of sorts. I'm going to be with Phoenix Theater Company, Shakespeare. They do a Shakespeare production every summer in Deering Oaks Park. And it's such a wonderful place to see a show. They incorporate the physical elements of the park into the show. July 9th through August 1st, this year's show is Henry IV, Part 1. So there's that, and that is so cool. Then we've got, shout out to Rockland, the North Atlantic Blues Festival. This thing has been happening for quite a long time. Huge blues acts over a weekend, July 11th and 12th in Rockland. That is totally awesome. Of course, the Yarmouth Clam Festival in July. And what else we got? Let's not forget Windjammer Days up in Booth Bay Harbor. So there's a million. The Greek Festival, there's a couple. There's one in Saco. There's one in Portland. Just get out there and go to a festival, everybody, and buy me a couple whoopie pies. Although that festival already happened.
2: Calling in now Jeff Beam, who is talent buyer with Vinegar Hill Music Theater in Arundel. Thanks for calling in, Jeff.
3: Thanks for having me. That's great.
2: Tell us about a Vinegar Hill Music Theater. How did it come about? What's the origin story?
3: Well, it used to be the old Arundel Playhouse back in the day, and it turned into a music venue about 10 years ago. Tim Harrington bought it, and it was a music theater for a bit, and he sold it early in the pandemic to the current owners, and it's this wonderful old barn from the 1800s, and Tim completely modernized it and gave it real state-of-the-art audio, but it still retains that old barn charm, and it's all the wood makes it, I think, one of the best sounding rooms in Maine.
2: Wonderful. Well, what are some of the summer shows you'd like to tell us about?
3: We got all kinds of good stuff. This weekend we have Carbon Leaf. It's kind of a folk meets indie rock band up from Richmond, Virginia, and we have Erica Brown and the Bluegrass Connection, a local band. We have a Sunday Chill series starting where it's a free outdoor thing in our nice courtyard, and Kafari kicks that off. He's one of the best jazz pianists in Maine. We have Jimmy Vaughn, who's a blues legend, brother of Stevie Ray Vaughan. He's coming through on July 15th. We have some comedy coming up. We have Bluebird Improv Comedy. It's a troupe made up of all kinds of people, including Tim Meadows from Saturday Night Live, Mark Evan Jackson from Parks and Rec, Matt Walsh from Veep. So that'll be amazing. And we have, Songwriters in the Round is coming on July 30th, and that features Will and Luke Mallett and Eric Betancourt, former Mainer who lives in Austin, Texas, coming back up. I'll give you two more. We have Duke Robillard on August 6th, blues legend, former guitarist for the Bob Dylan Band. And I will end with Pokey LaFarge on August 27th. He's a new Maine resident, but a nationally touring artist, kind of an ambassador of early 20th century American music, like early jazz and ragtime and swing. So really eclectic lineup coming up here.
2: Wonderful, Jeff. Thanks so much for calling in. Jeff Beam with Vinegar Hill Music Theater. Amsel, sounds like Jeff Beam is going to be taking some disco naps this summer.
22: Yeah, I mean, Vin Hill is great. It's George Winston, Suzanne Vega. I've seen a number of wonderful shows there, and it's a gorgeous, gorgeous spot. Can't emphasize that enough.
2: We'll go to Charlotte calling from Phippsburg. Hi, Charlotte. Go ahead.
7: Hi. I'd like to call in about an event that's going to take place in Bath at the Chocolate Church this coming Saturday from 5 to, I believe, about 8. It's called Gather, Folk Lives and Foodways, and it's from the Maine Humanities Council. They're going to be performers. One is a blues artist, and one is from the Penobscot Nation, and the third one is Alma Shrek Ensemble, Maine-based musicians with traditional instruments from the Middle East. There will also be food. For example, the Penobscot Nation chef, Katahdin Kitchen, and they will be serving food. And the tickets are at the Chocolate Church website.
2: Wonderful. Thanks, Charlotte, for calling in. Let's see. We will go to an email here from Ed. My husband and I sing with the Maine Gay Men's Chorus. Our concerts are at South Portland High School tonight and Saturday at 7:30, Sunday at 2:30. This is for Pride 2026. And, of course, June is Pride Month. We've already heard about some other events linked to Pride Month, including the Saturday night concert that's part of the Resurgam Festival. So thank you for that email, Jim, Ed. And there's also an email here from Jim. There will be a wonderful free concert this Monday at the Greeley Performing Arts Center in Cumberland, 6:30. The Cumberland Community Band and a community chorus of about 50 voices. The program will last between an hour and a half, include a choral version of the Battle Hymn of the Republic. So thank you, Jim, for that. We'll go to Sharon calling from Cornish. Hi, Sharon. Go ahead.
8: Hi. I'm calling about the Cornish Summer Bandstand Series. This is put on by the Saco River Festival Association, which is an organization that's been around for 30, 40 years, started by Frank and Ruth Glazier. Our concerts are free. They're at the Old Cornish Fairgrounds, Route 25 in Cornish. 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We have four concerts from 6 to 7:30 at night. The first one is Haggard and Cashed. That features Erica Brown. Then we have one called Hildaland, which has two amazing musicians, and it's kind of Scottish music. And then we have the Bakery Band out of New Hampshire. And finally, on July 22nd, we have Primo Cubano. Our concerts are free. We sell pizza slices from Sophia's Pizza and homemade baked goods and drinks, and people are welcome to bring picnic lunches.

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1: Thanks for having me.
2: Tell me, what is the Martha Odyssey?
1: We're so excited to be including drag in the performance series. So the Martha Odyssey is a performance by Jesse Factor, who is based in Pittsburgh and was a dancer with the Martha Graham Company, is currently a faculty member at Point Park and teaches Graham technique. So he's a really accomplished, beautiful Martha Graham dancer. And he does drag as Martha. And so the Martha Odyssey is Jesse as Martha lip-syncing to Madonna. It's sort of amazing. And then also lip-syncing to some actual Martha Graham interviews. So you get some of her actual words and ideas. And it's a really interesting, beautiful show. And there are some big numbers with backup dancers. Yeah, we're really excited about it. And we are hosting an event on July 30th before the performance. The Martha Odyssey is on July 30th and 31st. But then before the July 30th performance is our annual fundraiser, the BD Set. And that will be hosted by local drag queen Chartreuse Money. And we're really excited to have local drag included as well.
2: Oh, so thank you. Molly and Amesel both are smiling and agreeing that the Bates Dance Yay. Festival is wonderful. Molly, what would you like to say about it?
3: Oh, my gosh. I still think about a show that I saw there a couple of years ago. I mean, it just really sticks with you, just the artistry and the things that dancers are capable of doing and the feeling that they're capable of provoking. It's unlike anything else. So I really encourage everybody to go see a show.
2: And Shoni, what are the dates? Are they spread throughout the summer?
1: Performance is July 10th, and we go basically every weekend of July through the Martha Odyssey on July 31st. So right. We have four different visiting artists from around the country, and then some other things like our musicians concert and some other really great, more local events.
2: Well, thank you so much for calling in. Shoni is Bates Dance Festival Director, and that is Shoni Currier. Let's see, we will go to Robert calling from Searsmont. Hi, Robert, go ahead.
4: Hi, I'm Robert Sirota. I'm a composer, and for the last 6 years, we've had world-class music, world-class chamber music in Searsmont in my 800-square-foot studio here. We invite people to our home. We have about a seat about 50 indoors and 20 on the porch outdoors. This year, we're having all our concerts in July. The first two are July 6th and 7th. The great piano virtuoso Min Kwan and the great clarinetist Graham Steele Johnson. She's going to play, among other things, a number of variations on America the Beautiful that she commissioned. She commissioned 76 composers to write variations. They're coming out now in a 5-CD set. The second concert is the really world-famous American String Quartet, and they're coming on July 14th and 15th, yes, Bastille Day. They're coming, and they're playing Brahms and Haydn. And the third concert group is Nadia Sirota and Claire Bryant, a viola and cello duo, who are playing Beethoven, Nico Muhly, and other things. You can get more information by going online to Muzzy Ridge Concerts. That's MZZYRIDGE Concerts. And we'd like to welcome you to our home and hope you can come and hear some great music.
2: Thank you. And thank you for calling. Good luck this summer, Robert. We'll go up to Belfast and Glenn. Hi, Glenn. Go ahead.
5: Hi, Jennifer. This is Glenn from beautiful Belfast, Maine. And if you want to spend a wonderful Maine summer evening right by the water and listen to some great music, the program's called Belfast.

0: past summer nights. It's free. It's just by donation only. It's a variety of music. The first one is June 25th, the jazz, Monday Night Jazz Orchestra. It's be at the Belfast Common. Now, after that, everything is right down by the water. You've got everything from Searsmont Street Band, which was, you've got the Gawler Sisters, you've got Sugar Snaps. It's right on a, you know, in Belfast, we're blessed with just a lot of green space right by the water. And you can dance right next to our new stage, which we have, or a lot of people just bring a lawn chair and just sit there, have a picnic, and enjoy the music. But it's just so much fun, and it's grown in popularity. Ando Anderson started it about 30 years ago, and it has just grown and grown and grown. But, boy, you just can't beat it on a beautiful summer night.
1: Wonderful, Glenn. And there's a lot going on in Belfast because we have an email here from Zafra about the Belfast Masquer summer events at the Basil Burwell Theatre. The main playwrights, one-act festival. The final performances are this weekend, Friday and Saturday at 7, Sunday at 2, and their summer musical, Pippin. So that's going on in Belfast. And Molly, you know about something else.
2: Yes, there's a really exciting theater collective in Belfast called Countercurrent Collective. They're doing these really adventurous and thought-provoking theater productions and collaborative happenings, outdoors and immersive, again, like we were talking about before. They're doing a production of a Chekhov play called Uncle Vanya that I've actually never seen before. It's outdoors at a secret location, so I'm going, but I don't know quite where I'm going yet, but I'm going to find out, and it's going to be very interesting. So I'm very excited to see that.
1: Wonderful. And to all of you calling or emailing, please know that the Maine Public Community Calendar is a great place to post your event if you have not already. Thousands of people look at it, so make sure to go to mainepublic.org and post your event on the community calendar. An email here from Kira. The Jupiter String Quartet returns to Bowdoin International Music Festival, performing in Brunswick July 20th and August 3rd. There's also a free live stream available. From Cleo, I want to highlight Jazz at Lamont, which is held monthly at the historic 1870s newly restored Lamont Hall in Brunswick, right on Main Street. You can go to www.lamonthall for more information. Huh. We have to take another break. We're going to catch our breath with, and then come back with even more recommendations for getting out and enjoying performing arts this summer in Maine. We'll be right back.
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1: Welcome back. This is Maine Calling. I'm Jennifer Rooks. Today is our performing arts preview. We're learning about, well, the tip of the iceberg of the music, theater, dance, comedy, and other shows and events going on this season. Joining me, Ames Lapointe with the Portland Press Herald and Molly Cashwell with the Cultural Alliance of Maine. You can try to get your comments and questions in. 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Joining us now, Kurt Dale Clark, who is Artistic Director for the Maine State Music Theater in Brunswick. Thanks so much for calling in, Kurt.
8: My pleasure. My pleasure. Anything that has to do with the arts, I want to be involved.
1: So I understand you have quite a lineup this summer. What's on the calendar, and where is Maine State Music Theater anyway?
8: Maine State Music Theater is located in Brunswick, Maine. We're on the campus of Bowdoin College, right at the intersection of Main Street and Bath Road. We're in the Pickard Theater. It's been there. This is our 64th year. And people have loved it for all those years, and we typically sell out most of our performances, and we hope that everybody can make it to one of our shows. We have Hairspray, the musical, 1776, Frozen, the musical, and Come From Away are our four main stage musicals this year.
1: Okay, I'm going to have you pause right now. Amesel, I understand you kind of like Come From Away.
9: I'm having an almost irrational obsession with that show. I've seen it on stage before. Also in Maine, I think last summer, it tells the story of all the planes that were rerouted to somewhere very, I can't remember. Of course, I'm having Gen X brain.
8: Gander,
9: I can't remember
8: Gander,
9: where.
8: Gander, Newfoundland.
9: Yes, thank you. Gander, Newfoundland on September 11th when everything happened so quickly and all these planes and way more than the airport would have ever thought. And they were all stuck there for about 4 or 5 days. And it's a really wonderful show. I love every song. It's not political. It's really human, and they do it all in one long act, which is a really effective way to put on, to tell the story. And I'm obsessed with it. I love that soundtrack so much. And huge shout out to that show.
8: I call it the best show of my lifetime. And we have a special connection to it here in Brunswick, Maine, because on 9/11, for about 6 hours, all of those planes were going to be diverted to the Brunswick Naval Air Base. And then the government decided they thought there might be a second terrorist attack if they did that. Like they thought that the terrorists would have thought, oh, that's what they're going to do. So they had something planned. And that's when they got diverted to Gander.
1: Wow. Wow, that's a great bit of historic trivia. Kurt, what do you think sets the Maine State Music Theater apart?
8: Some people have called us a factory, and I wear that like a badge of honor. We are. We do four main stage musicals. We do three special event concert series, which each of those shows perform three performances. And we do three children's theaters shows every summer, and each of those perform four performances. So literally every second of time is used in the Pickard, and it does work a little bit like a factory. But the moments that you're going to see, Hairspray 1776, Frozen, and Come From Away, those are not factory operated. Those are individual casts, individual creative teams that come from all over the United States. We hire over 200 people every summer to create all of this. So each one of those individual things has very special care taken to it. The overall apparatus that is Maine State Music Theater, which is our 11 annual staff members, that works like a factory because we don't have a choice because it happens so fast. All of that happens within 12 weeks because that's all we get the Pickard stage for, because Bowdoin College uses it before we use it and they use it immediately after we use it. So all of that is squished into 12 weeks. And we have many people that are super subscribers, meaning they subscribe to every single show that we perform in the summer.
1: Oh, my gosh. Kurt, it sounds like you're not going to have time to blink between now and fall.
8: I'm actually missing an audition right now for one set of our kids, but that's okay. I've got great people that work here and they can handle it. So,
1: okay. So, go back to that now. And thank you for calling. That's Kurt Dale Clark with the Maine State Music Theater. We're going to go now to Michael. Is it Amico or Amico, Michael?
10: Amico, Michael Amico.
1: And you're director of Open House of History in Waldoboro. Tell us, what is Open House of History? I understand it's a little bit new and different.
10: That's right. I started it last year, and we are based at the historic Custom House in Waldoboro, and we are a place to explore the emotional forces shaping life across time.
1: What does that mean? How do you do that?
10: Well, basically, we're interested in how the emotions and feelings of individual lives and community life sort of linger in a place over time, and help determine the possibilities or obstacles for what can happen in that place or in any one life. over time. And this summer, we're hosting a series of events under the name Emotional Currents Between Survival and Freedom, which concerns the emotional life and history of the larger Mid-Coast region. June 19th through August 16th, lectures, discussions, gatherings, immersive installations, and outdoor activities, including performance.
1: Well, thank you so much for calling in, Michael Amica with the Open House of History. Let's see, we'll go to Britta, who's calling from Rockland. Hi, go ahead.
11: Hi, thank you so much. I'm calling from the Strand Theater in Rockland, and we are so excited to be presenting a real musical treasure from Maine's own Spencer Albee, the Walrus, performing right here at the Strand Theater on June 26th. This is going to be the Walrus's first time on our stage, but anyone who's seen them will tell you this is the absolute best Beatles tribute experience out there. They do these incredible live recreations of the studio recordings of all these favorite Beatles hits. It's going to be a really special evening also, because we're raising funds for the state-of-the-art upgrade to our Strand sound system. And that's going to make sure we can keep bringing all these world-class performances and films to the community with the best audio fidelity possible. 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
1: Thank you, Britta. 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So that is something that I know, Molly, you wanted to talk about a little bit. We've just given the phone number for Algonquin Playhouse, 207-646-5511. That is a phone number you would call, correct? But there are others you might not.
2: That's right. It is so important to everybody listening. When you go to buy a ticket to any of these amazing shows we've heard about or any other, you have to know that if you're just Googling the name of the show, maybe the town or the venue, you might get sent to places to buy tickets that could be, I kid you not, 1200% markup. And they might look so similar to what the website should look like and that you think. So my trick is, before you buy a ticket, try to click around the website, see if you can find on the contact page or the about page, see if you can find a 207 phone number. That is often a really good way to make sure you're buying directly from the venue, which means you're getting the best price. You're supporting our local economy and not whisking tons of your money out into some reseller scammy market. And it just makes the experience so much better for everybody. So really be careful where you buy your tickets. Make sure you're at the venue's website.
1: And I found, and I don't often have the opportunity to do this, but when I can, to actually go to the box office physically is a really great way to go. I remember at what we used to call the Civic Center in Portland, I had bought online some Tom Petty tickets and they were rotten. I thought I bought these early on and I took them to the box office and the woman there said, always come to us. Don't do this online. Oh, come to us directly. And she was very helpful. Amesel, I'm guessing you agree completely.
9: Oh, I'll tell you a very quick story. I saw Natalie Merchant at Johnson Hall Opera House several months ago. And there was a woman who kind of, and the director was telling people, like, please only buy tickets from us. And there was a woman who, to see Natalie was a bucket list. Her husband spent $800 on tickets because he didn't know. And she was in the back of the house. And Natalie Merchant got wind of this, invited, there was an empty seat right across the aisle. I was in like the second row. Invited the woman to come down, sat to sit there, gave her a huge hug. The woman started crying, gave her all this merch. It was a really lovely moment. But the point of the story is please make sure you are starting at the venue website. Stone Mountain does a great job of this. Portix does a great job of this for Merrill. Don't just Google because you're excited and buy tickets from the first thing you see, because you'll either get scammed or you're going to pay way more than you need to be paying. Yeah, please do your research. I've seen it happen so many times. It's terrible.
1: An email here from Caroline at Opera Maine. Opera Maine's 31st season offers something for everyone, beginning with Bound, a compelling contemporary opera inspired by the true story of Diane Tran. That's June 22nd and 28th. The season continues with Gounod's Romeo et Juliet, an adaptation of Shakespeare's timeless tale, and that's at Merrill Auditorium. And there are more events. They could all be found at operamaine.org. Anna writes, join Noel Paul Stuckey of Peter, Paul, and Mary and his daughter, poet A.S. Aubrey, in an inspiring evening of song and poetry, listening for the notes, the gift of word and song in challenging times. And let's see. It doesn't say here where that is, so hopefully we can come back to that really quickly, where the Noel Paul Stuckey concert is. And boy, he's been on Maine Calling a few times. What a wonderful human being and wonderful person to know and have live here in Maine. Let's see, we'll go to Zach calling from Deer Trees in Harrison, Maine. Hi, Zach, go ahead.
12: Hi there. Yeah, I was calling to share our 90th season. We are located up on the hill on Deer Trees Hill Road in Harrison, Maine. We've got some great lineup. We're doing Annie the Musical at the end of June to honor the fact that the original composer, Charles Strauss, has performed at Deer Trees before in its formative years. In July, we have the hit musical Avenue Q, which you don't get to see done all that often, so it's a really great time to come out and see that. And then later this season, we're featuring the complete works of William Shakespeare, A Bridge Revised Again. And that's all 26 of the Bard's works put together in 90 minutes, which, as you can assume, isn't all that possible. So hilarity just ensues while you're watching.
1: Wow. And Amesley, you can add that to your list of anniversaries, 90th season for Deer Trees at Harrison, Maine.
9: Wow.
1: And we have a note here that Noel Paul Stuckey and daughter, August 1st at Camden Opera House. Let's see, we'll go to Elizabeth calling from South Waterford. Hi, Elizabeth. Go ahead.
13: Hi, thank you for taking my call.
1: Yes, go ahead, please.
13: Yes, well, I'm the artistic director for the Bear Mountain Music Hall in South Waterford, Maine. We're kind of new. 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
1: Oh, thank you, Elizabeth. Okay, we're almost out of time, and I'm going to try to read as much as I can right now. Uh-oh. Email from Hannah, a local choreographer named Hannah Holmes. Her new work premieres at the Temple in Ocean Park on August 28th. The work explores how we deal with ecological anxiety. Tickets for this contemporary dance performance go on sale in July at BiddefordMovementMap.com. Bandstand by the Sea at Harpswell. Don't miss free concerts in beautiful Harpswell. Fiona on Facebook, I'm looking forward to One Longfellow Square summer outdoor concert series in Portland and the Ossipee Musical Festival in Hiram. Evie reminding us of Greek festivals as Amesel did. And then Jennifer says, this is in an email, the improv community is booming here in Portland. I wanted to highlight an all-women's comedy improv group called You Should Smile More. Hilarious stand-up and improv games, including singing. Next show at the Footlights Theater in Falmouth, Sunday, July 19th at 5. I apologize to anyone who I was not able to get to, so many of you. But again, the Maine Public Community Calendar is a great place to list your event. Molly, have you been taking notes this hour?
2: So many notes. I've learned so much, so many things to see this summer. Thank you so much.
1: Yeah, and thank you to both you and Amesel Ponte for joining us here for the hour. Molly Cashwell is director of the Cultural Alliance of Maine, and Amesel Ponte, music writer and content producer for the Portland Press Herald. Today's sound engineer was Sam Tracy. Our theme song was composed by Mike Jandro. I'm Jennifer Rooks, and you've been listening to Maine Calling on Maine Public Radio.

0: This is Here and Now on Maine Public Radio. I'm Bill Johnson looking at Maine news. 5,000 season ticket deposits for the Hearts of Pines new USLW League were sold out in just 1 hour, according to the soccer club. The sellout comes just a week after the club announced it was granted a USLW League franchise. Hannah Serway, vice president of fan experience, says the USLW League is a pre-professional league and the season will run from mid-May through July.
1: Most of our athletes and team members will be NCAA eligible athletes. So this is their summer break from their college sport season.
0: Serway says the name of the team has yet to be determined. The brand reveal is expected at the end of the summer. Voters around the state approved their local school budgets Tuesday. Kennebunk and New Gloucester, which rejected their school budgets on the first vote last year, approved them this year. Voters in Jackman did reject their proposed school budget by a 60% margin. The budget represents less than 3% increase, which district officials attribute to growing staff costs and reduced

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1: I always joked growing up that I wanted to live somewhere green and fluffy, and I describe Alabama as that.
2: Birmingham, Alabama, to be precise. I'm Kai Rizdahl. Why college graduates are flocking to that city down south. Next time on Marketplace.
3: And you can listen into Marketplace. 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Grantchester returns to Masterpiece for its final season Sunday evening at 9. There's a reason this period crime drama is a perennial fan favorite. Grantchester provides the satisfying pairing of a charismatic vicar with an old-school detective. Cracking cases in an idyllic English village. That's Grantchester, the final season on Masterpiece Sunday night at 9 on Maine Public Television. And if you need to catch up on Grantchester before the season premiere, the entire series is available now on Maine PBS Passport.
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5: It's Here and Now. More than 67,000 people are diagnosed in the U.S. every year with pancreatic cancer, according to the American Cancer Society. It's one of the deadliest and most aggressive cancers, with only 13% of patients on average surviving 5 years after diagnosis. A new drug to treat the cancer is fueling hope among patients whose advanced metastatic disease hasn't gone into remission after standard treatments such as chemotherapy. Diraxonrasib is an experimental pill that doubled those patients' survival time compared with chemo, according to the results of a clinical trial. Now the drug is being offered to some patients outside of that trial, but doctors are facing challenges trying to prescribe it. Ed Silverman is writing about this for our editorial partners at STAT, the health and medicine publication. Ed, welcome.
6: Hi.
5: So tell us about this new drug and why it's so groundbreaking.
6: Well, some very important clinical trial data that was recently released showed that it more than doubled the survival rate for late-stage pancreatic cancer patients. Late-stage means that the cancer is already spread elsewhere. So patients who are given standard chemotherapy survived on average 6.7 months. But those given the new drug, daraxonrasib, survived 13.2 months. Which is means there's a 60% lower risk of death during the study. It's a very, very significant finding.
5: Well, daraxonrasib is made by a small company called Revolution Medicines, which doesn't own or operate its own manufacturing facilities. So I have a couple questions here. First, now that people are allowed to access this drug outside of clinical trials, who is eligible? But will the company even be able to keep up with the demand for it?
6: Well, the criteria for the program allow only those people who were previously treated for their cancer, but they're not eligible for a clinical trial and they have no other treatment options. As far as keeping up with the demand, the real issue here is just the mechanics of starting an expanded access program, particularly if you're a small company, because there are a lot of bureaucratic steps. It has to be over or approved by the FDA. And so doctors and patients are clamoring for the product. The company announced the availability, or rather the expanded access program, on May 1st, but it took a number of weeks until the paperwork procedure was really possible for this to get started.
5: All right. Well, I want to pick up on something you said, Ed, which is that the drug has not yet been approved by the FDA. So when will that happen, and when can we expect wider access to this life-extending drug?
6: The company has indicated it plans to seek approval, and it should happen very quickly given the fact that there's so much excitement about this.
5: Well, one last thought from you, Ed. I'd like you to sort of give us the 30,000-foot view here, which is that even though this might extend people's lives from 6.7 months to 13.2 months, we're still nowhere near a cure for

In Tune Saturday Night this week, new music from Cigarettes After Sex, Muna, Shaky Graves, and lots more. I'm Sarah Willis. 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

21 days before entering the U.S. The players had been in Europe competing there for the duration of the outbreak and skipped a planned training camp back in Kinshasa. After that, the Congolese national team has arrived in Houston and will compete in its first match against Portugal on Wednesday.

0: And as I mentioned, we take you to the craziness in Mexico City as hundreds of thousands flooded to the streets. 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

0: It's 5:30. I'm Ari Snyder. Ahead on Maine Public Radio, plans to convert a former paper mill in Jay into a data center are on hold indefinitely, and South Portland will disable its Flock cameras, which use AI to scan and log license plate information. We'll have those stories and more in a moment. First, these headlines.
1: Live from NPR News in Culver City, California, I'm Dwayne Brown. The Trump administration has an outline for a proposal to end the war with Iran. It reportedly includes reopening the critical Strait of Hormuz and ending the U.S. blockade, which has caused energy prices to spike worldwide. Aaron David Miller has served as a negotiator and advisor to both Democratic and Republican presidents. He says until a deal is officially done, uncertainty remains.
2: We've been here before. There's a bit of wash, rinse, and repeat here. I think by CNN's count, this is the 39th time the president, including yesterday, 39th time the president has basically put out a statement indicating we're on the cusp of an actual deal. I think it's reasonable to assume, and it is an assumption, that we're closer than ever, but ever actually has been extremely difficult to define when you're talking about Donald Trump and U.S.-Iranian negotiations.
1: Pakistan's prime minister says the U.S. and Iran have agreed to wording of a deal, but mediators on both sides are still working to finalize it. In Ohio, a group that organizes political activities for Democratic causes has been raided by the FBI. From Ohio Public Radio, Joe Ingles reports.
3: Ohio Organizing Collaborative board member Prentice Haney says FBI agents have searched premises and in some cases taken laptops and electronic devices, as well as interviewed people who work with the organization.
4: There's no reason for over 100 agents to be knocking on the doors of everyday Ohioans, demanding and accusing people of voter fraud as if it was a witch hunt, and scaring them with their children, following them in their cars to school and to work. I mean, this was a full-out assault. I mean, we haven't seen anything like this since Selma.
3: Haney says the people who were contacted by the FBI were told it was related to a case of voter fraud. The FBI has been contacted for comment.
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0: And good evening. I'm Ari Snyder with this Maine Public Radio News. Plans to convert a former paper mill in Jay into a data center are on hold indefinitely, according to a town official. As Peter McGuire reports, the proposed development was at the center of a political tussle that gained national attention.
5: In a statement, town manager Shiloh Lafreniere says the company that was supposed to operate the data center for mill owner JGT2 redevelopment pulled out of the arrangement. Lafreniere says the owner is pursuing other interested parties, but future plans are as yet undetermined. This spring, the $550 million project became the focus of a bill to temporarily ban large data centers in Maine. Governor Janet Mills vetoed the measure because it would have jeopardized the Jay development. Mills was fiercely criticized by fellow Democrats for her decision. Data centers have become controversial nationwide because of their high electricity use and environmental impacts. In a statement, a mill spokesperson says she's disappointed the plan is on hold and remains committed to redeveloping the mill.
0: That's Peter McGuire reporting. Federal immigration agents have detained another Cumberland County Jail corrections officer, the third in the last year. Billy Basikissa was arrested on Tuesday, according to a Department of Homeland Security spokesperson. Mufalo Chittum with the Maine Immigrants' Rights Coalition says Basikissa leads a community organization that helps fellow Congolese immigrants get settled in Maine.
6: So you're taking away a very important, resource in their community.
0: DHS says Basikissa overstayed a visa and has a criminal history that includes domestic violence, but Cumberland County District Attorney Jackie Sartoris said in a written statement that her office filed no charges in that case after a prosecutor determined it was, quote, not a serious matter. The sheriff's office says Basikissa went through the same vetting process as all employees. South Portland City Council voted last night to disable its 7 Flock cameras, which use artificial intelligence to scan and log license plate information. City officials said there was no evidence that data collected by the cameras were being misused, but some residents expressed concerns about who else has access to the data. And Councilor Misha Pride says he's concerned that other agencies could give access to federal immigration agencies.
7: It's not that these things are necessarily going to happen. It's that they could happen.
0: City officials say the cameras are no longer sharing data with Maine agencies and that contractors will remove the cameras as soon as possible. You're tuned in to All Things Considered on Maine Public Radio. It's 5:35.
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9: 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I'm Mary Louise Kelly in Washington.
10: And I'm Elsa Chang in Culver City, California. President Trump may not have top billing at the G20

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1: And thanks for joining us for All Things Considered this evening on Maine Public Radio. I'm Ari Snyder. It's 12 minutes to 6 o'clock.
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1: 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For more information on the Resurgem Festival, as well as our musical instrument drive, visit mainepublic.org and click on Community. In the weather tonight, spotty showers and thunderstorms tapering off, lows falling into the 50s statewide. Tomorrow, sunny skies, highs middle 70s to middle 80s, except it'll be much cooler along the coast east of Casco Bay. Saturday night, mainly clear skies, lows 53 to 60. Sunday, mostly sunny again, highs upper 70s to upper 80s, except cooler along the immediate coast. 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
0: From NPR News, this is All Things Considered. I'm Mary Louise Kelly.
5: And I'm Elsa Chang. Even if you have never heard of Bebe Rexha, you've likely heard the songs that she's written. She's written for the likes of Eminem.
6: I'm just relaying what the voice in my head saying. Don't shoot the messenger. I'm just
7: I'm friends with the monster, the son of my bitch.
5: Selena Gomez.
8: Walk like a champion, talk like a champion.
5: And Tinashe.
9: All in the front, all in the back, just like that, like that, like that.
5: Even though she found success while making music for other artists, Rexha struggled to get her own spotlight to shine as brightly.
10: I play shows or have people that I meet, and they don't recognize my face. When I play them my songs, they're like, oh my gosh, I know so much of your catalog.
5: Rexha has been described as a pop chameleon, and that has never been more apparent than it is on her new album, Dirty Blonde. It blends EDM, pop, and country, just to name a few genres.
10: I think a lot of times the limits that we build are in our heads. So for me, it's more of a freeing thing.
5: Our colleague Juana Summers spoke with Rexha just before the album dropped.
11: This album is so fun. As I was listening to it, I was thinking, like, this is the perfect soundtrack for a messy girl summer. Was that the kind of vibe that you were going for?
10: Dang. Not really, but you know what? I'll take it. I think what's very freeing about this project is I allowed myself to do all the things without judging myself. And I'm, like, kind of doing everything. I wrote with Hit-Boy.
11: Yeah.
10: And I did a country song, and I played it for Billy Ray Cyrus recently.
12: Halfway through the door and I can barely stand. Last thing I want to do is fight with my man.
10: And then I have the dance stuff that Chris Lake has worked on for me and DJ Snake. So I'm kind of like just touching all the parts, but like usually in the past I would feel a little insecure about it because I'm like, oh, I should stick to one sound and one lane.
11: One of the things that I think fans love about your music is that you play with pop, EDM, hip-hop, country. You don't seem to limit yourself. How did you get more confident in really blurring the lines and playing with so many genres?
10: I honestly, okay, let me keep this simple. I get bored. I get really bored. I think this album has been more so about stripping back all the things that I've learned about a traditional pop artist, a traditional rollout, and kind of accepting that I want to go my own way. Because if you told me I had to eat pizza every day, I mean, I love pizza. But for the rest of my life, I would be like, I can't do this.
11: Oh, for sure. I want to ask you about the song New Religion. It samples Insomnia from the group Faithless.
13: I found the music,
11: What did that sample bring to this song, and why did you want to work it in?
10: I started writing, and I knew that I wanted to write a song called New Religion because I was going through a tough time with the major label system, with relationships, with a lot of the areas of my life. And I wanted to write a song about, like, when you are having a hard time with faith because you're like, why are all these things happening? Like, I don't feel like I'm being heard. Like, help me. So I kind of went back to finding a safe space within music. And I know it sounds corny, but it's like I was going out to a lot of clubs and dancing and just being in the mix in Europe because I was never that girl growing up. And it just felt, I don't know, always felt spiritual to me. Mm-hmm. Even though there might have been some drinks in my system, it was healing in a sense. And we had worked on an almost finished dance album. And somewhere in between all of this, I started writing songs like I Like You Better Than Me.
7: I like you better than me. I wish that I could fit in those size 2 jeans.
10: And I said, okay, I can't believe that I was able to be vulnerable, because for a long time I was very shut off. And I started writing more vulnerable songs.
11: Earlier this year, you split with Warner Records and partnered with Empire. I wonder what that's meant for your creative process and whether there are things that you can do now with Empire that you couldn't before.
10: Well, being with Empire now, I finally feel like I'm understood, I'm celebrated. And that does something to you, like, as a person. I finally feel understood, you know, not misunderstood. And when you have somebody that believes in you like that and such a transparent team, you feel more confident. It's been really fun, just like all the visuals and stuff.
11: Yeah.
10: And, like, it's nice because, like, I'm working on my tour now, and, like, I just feel like I can try different things and have more fun.
11: Can we talk about the visuals? Because Dirty Blonde is a visual album. What goes into that choice? What kind of aesthetic are you going for?
10: If you look at Chica Chica,
13: Chica Chica, Chica Chica.
10: My thing is, like, I started feeling very inspired by, like, classic beauties, like Marilyn, the way Madonna did it. But then, like, mixing it with Edge. And I was like, what would Marilyn Monroe be like if she was born in Brooklyn like me, raised in Staten Island around all the Italian girls, was Albanian.
13: Take my number, 347, you know, like that.
10: Liked having fun, was a little bit more street and on the edge. And that's kind of been my approach. I always feel like I didn't fit the mold in terms of, like, both my parents are from Albania. My dad's an immigrant. Like, my dad was like, when I was growing up in New York, everybody had these nice backyards, and my dad was growing, because he grew up with a farmer dad, growing tomatoes in the backyard in New York City. And I'm like, oh my God, we had, like, you know, it was just, so for me, I think being able to incorporate that Albanian was really important for me.
11: I can't talk to you without asking you about the song Sad Girls, which you've described as an anthem for anyone who's ever been on a dance floor with a broken heart and refused to let it win. Very relatable, first of all. Tell us about the song. Was there an experience that sparked it?
10: Yeah. A lot of these songs are about my heartbreak. It's about getting broken up with, you know? Yeah, I was never, like, a party girl. And then I started, like, to be honest with you, partying, like, in my 30s now. Because I wanted that experience. I want to go where the people go. I want to feel the energy. I want to get sweaty. I want to get sticky. I want to hear what they're listening to. I want to be in the culture. And what I liked about it was I felt like I could express myself. And then I felt like I could spend 4 hours just, like, shutting my brain off, listening to music, dancing with strangers.
0: It's
10: like,
0: the best. It's the best.
10: Like, I remember meeting a couple, because I, like, there was a guy, and I was like, oh my God, you're so cute. And he was like, sorry, babes, I'm gay. And I was like, oh, this makes sense. Let's dance. So, like, I would make all these friends on the dance floor that I never have seen before and then never spoke to again after we had the best night of our lives, you know? And I think for Sad Girls, it was kind of like I was still going through my breakup internally, and going out in these places and just being in the mix, I feel like I was in the culture, and it was it's a very different environment. I guess Sad Girls is like, you don't want the night to end. You're feeling good. The music shuts your brain off, and you don't want to go back to reality, as sad as that sounds, but I think it's also very human.
11: We've been speaking with Bebe Rexha. Her new album is Dirty Blonde. Thank you so much.
10: Thank you.
13: I could have sworn I saw you here.
14: here, but when I looked away, you disappeared. Maybe it's the flashing lights, but I just miss you too much tonight, and I'm not ready for the...
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1: 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Maine Public was founded by the University of Maine System and Colby, Bates, and Bowdoin Colleges. It's All Things Considered on Maine Public Radio. I'm Ari Snyder at 6 o'clock. In this hour, for the U.S. men's national soccer team, this day has been circled on the calendar for almost a decade. The team is in its prime for a FIFA World Cup on home soil. Can they pull off the unthinkable? The number one metro area for young professionals looking for an affordable city with a high hiring rate, it's Birmingham, Alabama.
17: We are importing a lot of talent from around the country. We have strong demand for new employees and yet not an oversupply.
1: That's on Marketplace at 6:30, and at 7, the latest episode of Code Switch and Life Kit from NPR. Right now in Houlton, it's 65 degrees with light rain in Bucksport, partly sunny and 72. And in Rumford, it's 83 degrees and partly sunny. 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
18: Live from NPR News in Washington, I'm Ryland Barton. A senior Trump administration official says the agreement to end the Iran war is not 100% there, but it could be finalized in the coming days. NPR's Deepa Shivaram reports President Trump has gone back and forth over reigniting attacks on Tehran and moving toward a peace deal.
19: The official, who was not authorized to speak publicly, says the U.S. and Iran are about 80 to 85% of the way to an agreement, but nothing is finalized. It comes after days of back and forth from Trump, who relaunched attacks on Iran this week after saying a peace deal would come within 2 to 3 days. The U.S. official says the deal would reopen the Strait of Hormuz and end the blockade there, and it would end Iran's nuclear program and work on a performance-based model with incentives for Iran. The official says they expect U.S. allies, including Israel, to get on board with the peace agreement. Iran's foreign minister posted on social media saying an agreement has, quote, never been closer. Deepa Shivaram, NPR News, the White House.
18: The Justice Department cleared the way today for the proposed $110 billion merger of Paramount and Warner Brothers Discovery. The Trump administration says it found no threat to competition or consumers of film, broadcast television, or streaming. The merger would unite Paramount, owner of CBS, with the much larger Warner, which includes HBO and CNN. Several states, including California, have raised antitrust concerns. The European Union is investigating as well. President Trump's name is being removed from the Kennedy Center in Washington, D.C. today. A judge denied a request to pause in order to take his name off the Performing Arts Institution, which serves as a living memorial to John F. Kennedy. Meanwhile, the Washington National Opera has filed a lawsuit alleging the Kennedy Center owes the orchestra more than $17 million in donations. NPR's Isabella Gomez Sarmiento reports.
19: The WNO's lawsuit accuses the Kennedy Center of wrongfully withholding several years' worth of donations and contributions. The Opera and Performing Arts Center ended their long-term affiliation earlier this year. In the complaint, the WNO states that the opera's funds were managed by the Kennedy Center, but that they were supposed to remain two separate legal entities. The opera claims it has been trying to collect the funds for over 5 months to no avail. In a statement shared with NPR, the Kennedy Center says the opera had a deficit. It calls the lawsuit meritless and says it plans to pursue a countersuit. Isabella Gomez Sarmiento, NPR News.
18: Shares of SpaceX soared 19% in its Wall Street debut today, making CEO Elon Musk the first ever trillionaire. The shares opened at $150 and kept rising. Forbes is now estimating Musk's net worth at $1.1 trillion. Musk says the company is going public because it needs money to fund its ambitions of putting satellites and data centers in space and eventually establishing a colony on Mars. This is NPR News.
1: And good evening. I'm Ari Schneider with this Maine Public Radio news. Plans to convert a former paper mill in Jay into a data center are on hold indefinitely, according to a town official. As Peter McGuire reports, the proposed development was at the center of a political battle that gained national attention.
20: In a statement, town manager Shiloh Lafreniere says the company that was supposed to operate the data center for mill owner JGT2 redevelopment pulled out of the arrangement. Lafreniere says the owner is pursuing other interested parties, but future plans are as yet undetermined. This spring, the $550 million project became the focus of a bill to temporarily ban large data centers in Maine. Governor Janet Mills vetoed the measure because it would have jeopardized the Jay development. Mills was fiercely criticized by fellow Democrats for her decision. Data centers have become controversial nationwide because of their high electricity use and environmental impacts. In a statement, a mill spokesperson says she's disappointed the plan is on hold and remains committed to redeveloping the mill. For Maine Public Radio News, I'm Peter McGuire.
1: South Portland City Council voted last night to disable its 7 Flock cameras, which use artificial intelligence to scan and log license plate information. City officials said there was no evidence that data collected by the cameras were being misused, but some residents had expressed concerns about who else could have access to the data, including potentially immigration enforcement agencies. City officials say the cameras are no longer sharing data with agencies in Maine and that contractors will remove the cameras as soon as possible. You're tuned into All Things Considered from Maine Public Radio. 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
5: This is All Things Considered from NPR News. I'm Elsa Chang in Culver City, California.
0: And I'm Mary Louise Kelly in Washington. On Sunday night, the White House South Lawn will host a series of UFC fights as part of America's 250th anniversary celebrations. Sunday also happens to be President Trump's 80th birthday. The event is another in a series of passion projects taking up the president's attention while the war with Iran continues. NPR's Daniel Kurtzleben reports.
22: Trump announced the fights at a rally in Des Moines almost a year ago.
23: We're going to have a UFC fight, think of this, on the grounds of the White House.
22: So now there is a UFC arena at the White House. And tied to the anniversary, other planned events include a rally on the National Mall and an IndyCar race in the streets of D.C. And then there are the building projects. At official events, whether it's bill signings or announcements, Trump has taken to going on tangents about the reflecting pool and a pedestrian bridge he wants to build near the Lincoln Memorial. At a farmer roundtable in Wisconsin, he told the machine shed full of attendees about fountains.
23: Not one fountain in Washington worked. Out of the 22 fountains, they're all looking beautiful, just like the one I showed you.
22: Plus, he has knocked down the White House East Wing to build a ballroom and an underground military complex. And he's planning a massive arch near Arlington National Cemetery. The White House has defended many of these actions by pointing to past presidents' projects. And that's true to an extent, says Princeton professor of history Julian Zelzer.
3: You can find bits and pieces of what President Trump has done that are done very differently and with different purposes.
22: He points to boxing matches held by President Theodore Roosevelt and Truman's heavy White House renovations when the White House needed structural repairs. But all of Trump's side projects happen as the U.S. is at war with Iran, inflation has passed 4%, and his approval has sunk. Russia's war in Ukraine, which Trump once vowed to end, rages on, and he has mostly stopped talking about a health care overhaul, all of which casts this weekend's fights in a different light.
3: In addition to just how big it is and how much space it's literally and symbolically taking in his presidency at a moment the nation's in the middle of a war, it also raises all these conflict of interest questions, which are also different than having a boxing match in the White House.
22: A watchdog group has filed a lawsuit attempting to halt the fight, noting the money that UFC stands to make off the event and that Trump owns up to $50,000 of stock in the company that owns UFC. The DOJ has responded, saying in part it would be too disruptive to halt an event a year in the making and noting past presidents' White House events. White House spokesperson Davis Engel insisted to NPR there are no conflicts of interest and added that Trump's assets are in a trust managed by his children. Speaking to NPR recently, the UFC CEO Dana White, who introduced Trump at the 2024 Republican National Convention, insisted Sunday's event is purely about America's birthday, not Trump's birthday. He added, though, that UFC fights do reflect Trump's personality.
4: The will to win, the will to overcome, the will to, you know, he has every ounce of that plus some, even at 80 years old.
22: Second-term presidents think about their legacies, and there is a sense in all of this that Trump is thinking about his. In the case of Sunday's fights, he will be doing so with an organization he has a long history with. And Trump knows the sport. In 2023, he did an extended interview on the UFC Unfiltered podcast, where he riffed on what happens as fighters age.
23: As you get older, it's not that you can't do it. I think you're physically the same. Maybe in some ways you're stronger and better, but you don't have that same motivation to do it.
22: Trump supporters have long said they see him as a fighter. And on the cusp of his 80th birthday, as he navigates the end of his presidency, he may also be showing what does and doesn't motivate him. Danielle Kurtzleben, NPR News.
5: Tonight, here in Los Angeles, the U.S. men's national soccer team plays its first game of the FIFA World Cup. This match is some 8 years in the making, as a so-called golden generation of American players has finally reached its prime, just in time for the U.S. to co-host the World Cup. NPR's Becky Sullivan has their story.
6: In one sense, this U.S. team's run at the World Cup will begin when the squad of 26, arguably the most talented team the U.S. has ever fielded, walks out onto the pitch in their red and white striped jerseys to take on Paraguay. But in another sense, the path to this point began years ago.
8: Trinidad and Tobago with a 2-1 lead over the United States.
6: When the U.S. had to put the pieces back together after hitting rock bottom. Heard here on BN Sports.
8: And the United States eliminated, missing out on the World Cup for the first time since 1986. Unbelievable.
6: In international soccer, the U.S. has always played second fiddle to powerhouses from Europe and South America, yet it had seemed the team was on the up and up through the 2000s and early 2010s. But by 2017, the U.S. national team was leaning too hard on an aging generation of players like Clint Dempsey and Tim Howard, who were in their mid to late 30s by then. It all finally fell apart in that must-have qualifier in Trinidad.
24: It was all very surreal. In the game, you're hoping to just find a goal from somewhere. You just think the miracles will happen. Something will happen. And it didn't.
6: Howard was the goalkeeper for that miserable game. Last year on his podcast, Unfiltered Soccer, he recalled just how low that moment was.
24: Nothing, like literally nothing was said in the dressing room. Nothing was said on the team bus. Go back to the hotel and went downstairs to a team meal. Like, I mean, you want to talk about The Walking Dead. It was, there were just people, no one spoke.
6: Only one guy who's still on the team played in that game, Christian Pulisic. He was America's boy wonder then. He just turned 19 and scored the Americans' only goal. No one could blame him. But for basically everyone else, the criticism began at once.
7: This is an utter embarrassment with the amount of money in the sport. You don't
9: They failed themselves, they failed the sport, and they failed their country.
10: U.S. soccer just has to make certain now that this never happens again.
6: The head coach resigned a few days later, and within a year, the rest of U.S. soccer's leadership would turn over. It was a dark, dark time for U.S. soccer. Yet soon, there was a reason to have a little hope.
11: So we have a winner for the 2026 FIFA World Cup.
6: In July of the next year, FIFA awarded the right to host the 26 World Cup to a three-way bid from North America.
11: Canada, Mexico, and USA have been selected by the FIFA Congress to host the 2026.
6: That moment, an eight-year clock started ticking. A World Cup here at home was a golden opportunity, not just to play well on the field as host nations often do, but with so much attention, they could give the game of soccer a huge boost and lay a foundation for generations to come. In other words, the stakes couldn't be higher. So they brought in a new head coach, a former national team player named Greg Berhalter, who said on day one that he planned to give a new generation of players a chance.
12: It's important for players to be performing. It's important for them to grow through games. And that's going to be an important aspect of how we're picking teams, of which guys are contributing.
6: Soon, the budding star Pulisic was surrounded by other promising young players. There was the spark plug midfielder Tyler Adams, raised by a single mom in New York, who made himself known quickly, as heard here on Fox.
10: U.S. and Adams has got a chance here and scores! Tyler Adams! U.S. 1-0!
6: There's Weston McKinney, the son of an Air Force officer who grew up playing soccer in Germany while his dad was stationed there, and an electric left back Anthony Robinson, the England-born son of a U.S. immigrant who played college ball at Duke. Together, they and others were hailed as a golden generation, but they needed time to learn on the job.
25: The beginning was not easy when we made certain choices and, you know, bringing the young guys in.
6: This is Ernie Stewart, who took over as GM of the national team, then sporting director for all of U.S. soccer in those years. There were some lumps, for sure, he said. The team won only three games in 2018 and lost some ugly ones at times. But Stewart said it was all part of the process.
25: The near future was the World Cup in 22 and wanting to perform there as well. But also realizing that 4 years later, it's going to be in your own country once again. And these guys being at the peak of their, you know, when they were 27 years old is, you have the experiences and hopefully that can come together and do some damage.
6: In 2022, the Americans were the second youngest team at the entire World Cup. A win over Iran and draws with England and Wales saw them advance to the knockout round, where they lost to the Netherlands. It was a big, big learning experience, Tyler Adams said this week.
26: Those are games and experiences that you need because I don't want to say it was a wake-up call, but we didn't know really what to expect, how to manage the game, how to deal with certain scenarios. Whereas now I feel a lot more comfortable with our identity and our own skin to be prepared for that.
6: Now, for the first time, a U.S. World Cup squad is full of players who have key roles on teams in Europe's top leagues. Adams, Robinson, and the young star defender Chris Richards all play in the English Premier League. McKennie and Pulisic play in Italy. Other guys play in France or Spain or Germany, all of them facing off week in and week out against other top international talent. But what is truly irreplaceable, McKennie says, is the bond that only comes from having grown up together.
27: One has a comfortability with each other, a freedom to be themselves, to be who they are. And whenever you have that comfortability level with the players next to you, you can be completely honest with them and you can hold them accountable and understand who they are.
6: Over the past few months, that chemistry has shown in friendlies against some of the world's best teams, Belgium, Senegal, and Germany, broadcast on TNT.
10: Robertson's ball to McKinney! It's Christian Pulisic around the keeper! It's Pulisic with a goal! Oh my word, what a strike from Anthony Robinson!
6: Berhalter hasn't been their coach for a couple years now. He was replaced back in 2024 with Mauricio Pochettino, who's leading the Americans through the World Cup. But last week, Berhalter said, watching this group of guys reach this moment has been a joy.
28: When I got them, they were young. They were babies. And they were just learning what it takes to be a professional athlete. And now when I see them, they're men. and you know they have kids and they're adults and they know exactly what it means to maintain themselves as professionals, and it's an amazing thing to see.
22: Now the opportunity, the stage, the stakes aren't lost on them, and they are ready for this moment, says Tyler Adams.
26: Like to inspire people to show that American players are at the level of the rest of the world. Let's show everyone what we're capable of doing.
22: A moment finally comes tonight for the U.S. men's national team when they take on Paraguay. Becky Sullivan, NPR News, Los Angeles.
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1: 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I'm Ari Snyder. It's 18 minutes after 6.
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13: The number one metro area for young professionals? Any guesses?
14: I always joked growing up that I wanted to live somewhere green and fluffy, and I describe Alabama as that.
13: Birmingham, Alabama, to be precise. I'm Kai Rizdahl. Why college graduates are flocking to that city down south. Next time on Marketplace.
1: 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First, though, let's take another look at the weather with meteorologist Russ Murley.
15: Showers and thunderstorms come to an end tonight, 53 to 61, a west to northwest breeze at 6 to 12, sunshine, less humid, cooler, mid-70s to mid-80s tomorrow, but much cooler along the coast east of Casco Bay, west to northwest winds at 6 to 14, locally onshore in the afternoon, mainly clear, 50s tomorrow night, mostly sunny Sunday, 77 to 89, but locally cooler at the coast, sunny and dry, 70s and low 80s, cooler at the coast on Monday. I'm meteorologist Russ Murley on Maine Public Radio.
1: And at last check in Houlton, it's 56 degrees and cloudy in Waterville, mostly sunny and 85. And in Sanford, it's 81 degrees and mostly sunny. We're headed back to NPR News here in a moment. It's 6:20.
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17: From NPR News, this is All Things Considered. I'm Elsa Chang.
0: And I'm Mary Louise Kelly. This next conversation is about the intersection of two remarkable lives. The first is Robert Coles, child psychiatrist, Harvard professor, Pulitzer Prize winner. The other is Ruby Bridges, civil rights activist and author. But back in 1960, she was a little girl. 6 years old, who became the first black child to desegregate the all-white William Franz Elementary School in New Orleans. Well, Robert Coles, who studied the emotional effects of desegregation, was there as federal marshals worked to escort her inside through a mob of white people.
18: 200 people waiting at 8:30 in the morning to tell her they were going to kill her. What would you expect? You'd expect that a child going through that would pretty soon start developing symptoms and be in trouble.
0: From that moment, Coles was on a mission.
18: I thought to myself, I would like to know that child. I'd like to know what's happening to her.
0: Robert Coles spent the rest of that year talking with and writing about Ruby. He died on June 4th at the age of 97, so we have called Ruby Bridges to remember him and remember a relationship that changed both their lives. Ruby Bridges, welcome. It is so good to speak with you again.
19: Oh, thank you so much, Mary Louise. It's my pleasure.
0: What do you remember about the first time you met Robert Coles?
19: It was just a little eerie, just listening to his voice just then. You know, being 6 years old, I had no idea that he was a psychiatrist.
0: Yeah.
19: And he would come over to visit.
0: At your house?
19: At my house. But we spent the majority of the time together, he and I. We would sit at the kitchen table, and I was always excited about seeing him. He would bring gifts, which were crayons and drawing paper. And that's pretty much how we communicated. We would sit at the kitchen table. He would ask me questions and ask me to draw things for him. And I saw him as a friend and was excited about his visit.
0: I'm picturing y'all sitting at that kitchen table, drawing pictures back and forth. It sounds he was clearly learning from you, and you were learning from him.
19: I grew up in a family, African-American family, where pretty much in the 60s you were seen but not heard. So I had no idea what was happening around me at the time. It was very different from what I was accustomed to, because I'd gone to kindergarten at an all-black school where everyone looked like me and had a great time, and now I found myself in a new school that emptied out the day that I arrived. So Dr. Coles would come and visit, and he did that for 3 years. So I saw him up until I was about 9 years old.
0: Yeah. He went on to write a series of books, Children of Crisis, won the Pulitzer Prize for it. The first book in the series was your story, Ruby Bridges. What was it like to grow up and read his account of your experiences?
19: It helped me to understand, because the truth of the matter is that after that year was over, pretty much school was normal. The kids that had left the year before, some of them returned. They were black and white kids together.
0: Mm-hmm.
19: So that second year was harder for me than the first. I felt like I was, you know, maybe I dreamed everything, that it didn't happen at all. So I believe having Dr. Coles there to ask me questions and discuss certain issues really helped me, even though I didn't realize it at the time.
0: Oh, that's so interesting. Yeah. It was almost as though you were learning new things about your own story through reading about his account years later. Yeah. So I last interviewed you about your children's book, I Am Ruby Bridges. And I know you make a habit of visiting schools and talking with kids and helping them understand your history, which, of course, is also our history as a nation. As I was thinking about this conversation, I was thinking how powerful that is, flipping the roles. Today, you are the famous teacher sharing what you have learned with a new generation that's come up behind you.
19: I have to say it's been an amazing journey, and I often feel like I have one foot in the past, one in the present, and I'm still trying to figure things out, and here we are today. Seems as if we're reliving history all over again, yeah, fighting for the same rights that we did back in the 60s. It's very confusing for me, so I can only imagine what it must be like for kids today.
0: The six-year-olds out there now.
19: Trying to navigate through all of the confusion in this country and what's happening. I often wonder, you know, is there a Dr. Coles for them? But you're right. So much of what he did shaped my life. And that wasn't something that I realized until later on in life.
0: When was the last time you saw Robert Coles?
19: I had an opportunity to visit with him about a month ago. His son and I, who are very close, reached out to me and suggested that I come and visit with him. He was actually in hospice, and so I did. And he was sort of in and out because he was suffering from Alzheimer's. But there was a moment when his son mentioned my name, Ruby Bridges, and I said to him, "You remember Ruby Bridges, don't you? In New Orleans?" And this huge smile came over his face, and he said, "New Orleans." He said, "A streetcar named Desire and Camellia Grill. Camellia Grill was one of his favorite places to go. So I knew that he connected at that moment, and then he started to talk about his time there.
0: Yeah.
19: He went back to 1960, and he said, my wife, Jane, said that I should help that little girl. I should talk to those kids. And he said, and I did. And I said, yes, you did. And I said, you did a really good thing, and you've had an amazing life. And he said, you think so? And I said, you did a really good thing. He said, yes, it was a good thing. So he went right back to 1960. He remembered it.
0: That gives me goosebumps. It's beautiful.
19: Yes, it was amazing. And he kind of leaned back and he said, thank you. And he lifted my hand and kissed my hand, kissed the back of my hand.
0: Ruby Bridges is an activist, author, and founder of the Ruby Bridges Foundation. She's remembering her friend, Dr. Robert Coles, who died last week. Ruby Bridges, thank you.
19: Thank you so much, Mary Louise. It's been great to be able to walk back in time and think about what he meant to me and evidently what I meant to him. I appreciate the opportunity.
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5: In New York, I'm Kristen Schwab in for Kai Rizdahl. It's Friday, June 12th, and it's good to be here with you. It's been another week of not really knowing where the war is heading, which means it's been another week of not really knowing where the economy is heading. But as we always do on Fridays, we're going to take some time to try and sort it all out. Catherine Rampell is at MS Now in the Bulwark. Courtney Brown is at Axios. Hey, guys.
7: Hey, happy weekend.
8: Hey.
5: Happy weekend. Before we get to that, though, let's start here. Catherine, we've got a Fed meeting next week, and it's notably Kevin Warsh's first as the new Fed chair. Do you have any predictions on what'll happen?
7: Oof. You know, he has his work cut out for him because he clearly got the job, at least in part, because Donald Trump was expecting him to cut interest rates. Certainly, the president said that that was going to be a litmus test before he had chosen Mr. Warsh, the new chair. And now it is becoming increasingly difficult for Kevin Warsh to deliver on that promise or at least expectation, given where we have seen the recent set of inflation prints with CPI and PPI, among others, much hotter than the Fed would like, even when you strip out things like energy, which is, you know, which is obviously driving a lot of the growth. And if you look at where markets are expecting things to go, markets are not expecting any rate cuts in the near or even medium term. Instead, the first move, the first change from current levels that they expect would be probably at the end of the year, and that would be a rate hike. So I think Kevin Warsh's real challenge is how does he manage expectations? He has talked in the past about how he doesn't think that there should be as much forward guidance coming from the Fed for the markets, but how is he going to manage expectations for the White House? That's a much bigger challenge.
0: Yeah. Courtney, so we might not see any movement next week, but I am wondering what you'll be paying close attention to get an understanding of how Warsh may handle the economy.
8: I am so curious how he's going to interact with the reporters in the room. You might remember a small moment from his confirmation hearing that he kind of suggested he wasn't so into doing these press conferences after every Fed meeting, which that is a tradition that Powell started. So in the broadest sense, you know, how much color is he going to give us? Just like Catherine was saying, there is almost like a mini revolt underway at the Fed. We saw at the last Fed press conference, a group of Fed presidents say, I'm going to dissent. I want the policy language to be more even-handed, because right now, as it is, the policy language suggests that the next move could be a rate cut. And as Catherine was saying, Fed officials don't necessarily agree that will be the case, right? So, you know, what happens to that language? Does it get changed? And when, you know, when Fed Chair Warsh approaches the group of reporters, is he going to take us inside the meeting in a way that maybe Powell did? Will he tell us about some of the conversation in the room? And, you know, not to get too meta, but will he continue doing these press conferences? That's one question I have.
0: Catherine, you know, you referenced the producer price index that came in this week that was hot and the consumer price index, mostly because of rising energy costs. I'm wondering if you think the Fed thinks this is just a one-time spike, and maybe a different question, if you think it's a one-time spike.
7: That's really the gazillion-dollar question, right? Historically, the Fed has said that they would look through what happens with energy prices. I mean, that's the reason why they focus on so-called core inflation, because energy prices are very volatile, as are food prices. This time around, you could imagine that it may not be worth so-called, you know, the look-through, in the sense that it could be a very sustained increase in energy prices, and energy prices feed through to the costs of other goods. So we'll place upward pressure on lots of other things consumers buy. There's also the potential interaction between what's happened with tariffs raising costs, raising prices, and the Iran war, you know, Strait of Hormuz, energy shock, other commodity shock, kind of creating this 1-2 punch that could potentially dislocate or unanchor expectations. And that

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1: Bullet point is, and what does it tell us about inflation?
2: I think it helps explain, right, why consumers are so they feel so, pained by what's going on. Not only are, prices at the pump, rising really quickly, and that's a very salient price in the economy that consumers will feel immediately because of the war. Overall inflation is outpacing whatever gains they're getting in their paycheck. So in real terms, they're essentially getting a pay cut. And there's a bunch of different ways to measure wage growth. But if you look at average hourly earnings, which comes out in the jobs report, and you compare it to CPI, there's a big gulf opening up. We had some reporting this week that showed that when you look at real wage growth since President Trump took office, they've essentially, all of the gains that we've seen have essentially been wiped out. So in the span of 4 months, wiping out a year plus of wage gains. And that's really meaningful, not only because of the pain that consumers are feeling, but because, this wage measure we're talking about, this is the one that the Trump administration this time last year was touting as a sign that their agenda was working. And so now that the opposite is the case, you got to ask if there are questions inside the White House worrying about what the consumer impact will be. Do they pull back on spending, things of that nature?
1: We will find out. Courtney Brown is at Axios. Catherine Rampell is at MS Now and The Bulwark. Thanks, you two, and have a good weekend.
3: Thank you.
1: Wall Street Today, SpaceX, maybe a deal with Iran. What's not to love? We'll have the details when we do the numbers.

0: As if you haven't already heard, SpaceX went public today. Shares started at an offering price of $135 and closed at just above $161. Anyone can now own a piece of Elon Musk's rocket company, but not everyone can sell their shares yet. Marketplace's Sabree Benishor has more on why early investors, the ones who stand to make the most, are locked out of cashing out, at least for now.
1: The people who bought stock in SpaceX today are not the only ones who own a piece of that company. Not even close. There's a whole long line of people who got there first.
2: People who had the stock before it was public.
1: Lise Beyer is founder of IPO advisory firm Class 5 Group. So like Elon Musk, obviously, owned shares of the company before anyone else did. He actually owns 42% of all SpaceX shares. There's also venture capital firms, early investors, also employees get shares as part of their pay.
2: There are an awful lot of early investors in SpaceX who have made unimaginable returns in short periods of time.
1: A lot of them would probably love to sell on day one of trading to make a lot of money. That would look really bad.
3: Say management is selling the shares. That's not cool. Don't they believe in the company, right?
1: John Pennett is a partner at consulting firm Eisner Amper. Not only would it freak out new investors to see the old investors and higher ups suddenly selling, it would also just take some of the air out of the whole entire IPO.
3: Everybody starts to sell, which then starts putting a lot of downward pressure on the stock price.
1: Not to mention, insiders selling their shares on day one would kind of invite insider trading. Jay Ritter is director of the IPO initiative at the University of Florida.
4: When a company is going public, insiders in particular typically have some information that outside investors might not be aware of.
1: So for all of these reasons, the OG investors are contractually not allowed to sell their shares at first. It's called a lockup period.
4: Commonly 180 days.
1: Could be 90 days, could be less. SpaceX is releasing its OG investors from selling jail gradually and complicatedly. Like they can sell a little bit after the next earnings report, a little bit more if the stock is doing really well, a little bit more later. Basically, it's a way to let investors

0: directors and employees make some money without rocking the whole boat. In New York, I'm Sabri Benishour for Marketplace.
1: College graduation season is coming to a close, and graduates are entering a tough job market. The unemployment rate for recent college grads, that's people with a degree ages 22 to 27, their unemployment rate is nearly 1.5% higher than it is for all workers. Some context here, historically, the unemployment rate for recent grads has been lower than the overall rate. All this, plus the rising cost of living, has young professionals thinking hard about where they should move. According to a report from the payroll processor ADP, the best spot for college grads is not in California or New York. It's in Alabama. Here's WBHM's Olivia McMurray in Birmingham.
2: About twice a week, Sierra Perrine goes to her favorite coffee shop, June Coffee, in downtown Birmingham.
3: What are we thinking today?
4: Okay, can I just do an iced oat milk latte?
3: Absolutely iced.
2: Perrine is from Arizona, and she says she wanted to leave the state for a new experience during college.
4: I always joked growing up that I wanted to live somewhere green and fluffy, and I describe Alabama as that.
2: But after graduating from the University of Alabama in 2022 with a degree in engineering, the 26-year-old says she's surprised to still be here, putting down roots. One big reason she's sticking around? Her job. Perrine coordinates the vision of architects with the practical concerns of mechanical engineers for Brasfield & Gorrie, a Birmingham construction firm. She interned with the company while in college and was hired after she graduated. She had other offers, some with higher salaries, but...
4: For me, that wasn't a huge deal because Birmingham was so affordable and it's what I knew I wanted to do.
2: The next year, she bought a house.
4: If I look at what I would have been able to get in Scottsdale versus here, it's drastically different.
2: Alabama's largest universities are pulling in significant numbers of out-of-state students, many of whom, like Perrine, stay after graduation. Tom Spencer is a senior research associate with the Public Affairs Research Council of Alabama.
5: We are importing a lot of talent from around the country. We have strong demand for new employees and yet not an oversupply.
2: Spencer says that as demand for workers grows, industries are having to increase wages. In Birmingham, median annual wages for recent graduates rose more than 16% over the last 12 months, according to ADP. Trevor Sutton, Chief Economic Development Officer for the Birmingham Business Alliance, also points to quality of life factors attracting young professionals, like award-winning restaurants, concert venues, and plenty of parks and green spaces.
6: They're like, this is what I really liked when I visited Atlanta or Nashville, but I also didn't like having to drive or wait in traffic for 40 minutes. So I think that's been really resonating.
2: Government, business, and community groups in Birmingham are working hard to recruit young people and to narrow economic disparity in the city by developing and retaining those already here. About a quarter of the city's residents live in poverty. Often, wealth inequality in the metro area breaks down along racial lines. The city of Birmingham is almost 70% Black, and residential areas and schools are still mostly segregated, not by law, but by practice. The city is funding programs to help local job seekers and partnering with universities and employers to provide scholarships to graduates of Birmingham's public school system. At a kickoff event for Fuel Alabama, which provides networking opportunities for college students doing summer internships, more than half of about 70 interns gathered at one of Birmingham's hip breweries were from out of state, but locals were there too. Birmingham native Morgan Escott Holmes says Atlanta and other big cities are options for launching her marketing career, but she's made connections with employers here.
7: I feel as if foundation-wise, I will be here in Birmingham. I just feel as if with the community that I've built, that I just would want to be here. I wouldn't see myself anywhere else.
2: Choices like that could help Alabama's largest metro area reduce its poverty rate and keep the supply of college-educated workers flowing. In Birmingham, I'm Olivia McMurray for Marketplace.

0: Coming up,
1: that pile of sticks is worth $300? Are you kidding?
0: Spoiler alert, it is not just a pile of sticks. But first, let's do the numbers. The Dow Jones Industrial Average added 353 points, 0.7%, to finish at 51,202. The NASDAQ crept up 79 points, 0.3%, to close at 25,888. And the S&P 500 added 37 points, 0.5%, to end at 7,431. For the week, the Dow gained 0.7%. The NASDAQ also rose 0.7%. The S&P 500 improved 0.6%. Sabri told us all about space exploration technologies. It soared 19.3%. Bonds fell. The yield on the 10-year T-note rose to 4.48%. 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
0: This is Marketplace. I'm Kristen Schwab. People are quickly becoming more comfortable with AI. Maybe you've used it to draft an email, search for a deal on a new vacuum, or plan a vacation. But do you trust the technology enough to let it take the reins on a much higher stakes task? Stuart Thompson recently used a chatbot instead of a realtor to sell his family's home. He wrote about the experience for the New York Times. Stuart, thanks for being here.
5: Yeah, nice to be here.
0: So I have to start with an obvious question, the first obvious question. I mean, you used AI to sell what is your biggest asset. What were you thinking?
5: Well, I was basically trying to save money and trying to get the most value I could out of our house. We bought it at the peak of the pandemic, essentially, like peak of the pandemic housing boom. And right after we bought it, we watched in horror as Zillow showed our home value falling. And I wasn't sure how much it was worth. And I started talking to realtors and they didn't give me a lot of confidence that it would sell well. So I think that was the major impulse, was like, let's try not to lose too much money on this.
0: And what parts of the process did you use a chatbot for?
5: I would say basically everything. And it was very surprising how much you kind of need to know, or how many different kinds of questions you encounter when you're in this process. There was the listing itself, like how to write it, what to emphasize. We had one buyer who said they were going to put in an offer, and they drove around the neighborhood and came back and they said, you know what, the garden isn't really big enough for her dream retirement garden. And I was so confused by that. What do you say to that? What should I push and try to get them interested? I went to the chatbot and it basically said they wanted out. They didn't want to go through with it. And they're just saying something, you know, they're just coming up with a reason. It's not probably the real reason. They didn't like the neighborhood or the drive was too far, stuff like that. So it was really good at processing the information that was incoming.
0: Yeah, you know, selling a house, it's a bit of science, a bit of art. No, I mean, how did the chatbot do when it came down to negotiating with those three offers you got?
5: It was also very good at that. I think like in every part of this process, I had to bring in my own kind of like thoughts and ingenuity. And that's maybe one criticism against the process. The chatbot's not going to give you anything unless you give it something to work with. I came across this idea at the very last minute. I didn't want to pay the listing agent. And in a normal transaction, you pay 3% to the realtor you're working with as the seller. You also pay 3% to the buyer's agent typically. And I just said, like, what if I made that part of this negotiation? And it gave me the confidence to move forward with that request. So it told me what to say and how to say it. It was a great process.
0: Yeah. So what were the numbers in the end? Did you end up making more than you expected?
5: Yeah. So we listed the house for around $550. All the offers came in at around $605-ish. I didn't pay a realtor on my side, so I saved $15,000 roughly, and I didn't pay a realtor on their side either, another $12,000 or $15,000. So I think all in, we probably made $90,000 more than if we did it the usual way, selling it for the price that everyone had expected.
0: You end your story saying that you typed into the chatbot saying, you need to buy a house, you're doing it without an agent, where do I start? Have you used AI on your home search?
5: I have used AI. I have bought a home, actually. So we've relocated. We purchased it. I did use AI as a big part of that process. I used a flat fee realtor, so I didn't have to pay the 3%. Again, trying to save money. But when you use a flat fee realtor, they're not as involved necessarily as a full service realtor. So I used AI for a bunch of things to help assess the price of a home, to help pick a bid price. The AI was there for me once again, saved me, I think, a ton of money on this side of the process. It was another good experience.
0: Stuart Thompson is a reporter at the New York Times, and he sold his house using an AI chatbot. Stuart, thanks again.
5: Thanks so much.

0: When we talk about climate change, we often talk about the life and death of products like water bottles, sweaters, and electronics. But have you ever thought about the life and death of yourself? A little morbid, I know. But the demand for green funerals, those are burials that have a lower carbon impact, is growing. That brings us to this installment of our series, My Economy.
1: My name is Mary Lauren Fraser, and I live in Montague, Massachusetts. And I weave willow coffins for a living. I was traveling in Scotland, and I met this woman totally by chance, and her business was pretty new. She was a coffin weaver. My friend took me to visit her workshop, and we walked in, and I saw a woven coffin in progress and was like, I have to do this. I just felt like a full body reaction to it. So I asked her about apprenticing. It was weaving full days, 6 days a week, and then at the end of the apprenticeship, made some coffins. It's been 4 years this year that it's been my primary income. I've sold between a dozen and 16 coffins a year. They're handmade, but they're also 100% biodegradable, so they make a lot of sense to use for green burial. 11 years ago, it was still very much a baby. A lot of people had not heard what green burial was. They didn't know what it was. That's still the case, but it's really grown a lot, especially in the last 5 years. I guess I hit the scene a little early, but I primarily use willow, and then I use some pine to supplement. Part of it is that it's cheaper. Part of it is that I love working with pine. Part of it is that the willow can be hard to get a hold of some years because there's only a few farms in the U.S. A bundle of willow, which if you put your hands together and make a circle, that's well over $100. To make a coffin, it's several bundles of willow. People often are like, what? That pile of sticks is worth $300? Are you kidding? One thing I've offered in the last couple of years is people can come and do a little bit of the weaving on their own or their loved one's coffin. And what I hear is that it gives them a sense of autonomy in the, you know, a process where a lot of us feel like we don't have any. So there's been really special experiences that have come from offering this work.
0: That's Mary Lauren Fraser in Montague, Massachusetts. We want to hear from you. 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
1: No time for a final note here today. Too much chatting. Our theme music was composed by BJ Lederman. Marketplace's executive producer is Nancy Fargali. Joanne Griffith is the chief content officer. Neil Scarborough is the vice president and general manager. And I'm Kristen Schwab. Have a great weekend. We'll be back here on Monday. This is APM.
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4: I mean, what I make of the fund is sort of this kind of existential question of, like, who are we as a country and what are the values that we stand for?
3: And while that fund may now be dead, the legal machinery behind it is still intact and was built by Native people looking for redress for what the U.S. government did to them. So who counts as having been harmed by the state?
5: Then on Life Kit, how to make a small home feel bigger.
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7: Live from NPR News in Washington, I'm Ryland Barton. A federal judge has extended a block on President Trump's $1.8 billion fund that the administration says could pay allies who claim they've been targeted by the government. The judge said the move was necessary despite statements from Acting Attorney General Todd Blanch that the fund was not moving forward. The judge is giving the Justice Department 1 week to provide a, quote, clear, unambiguous declaration that under penalty of perjury that the fund will not move ahead. A federal judge has refused to stop the White House from staging a UFC mixed martial arts event on the South Lawn this weekend. The Trump administration calls the lawsuit baseless, saying it's no different from many other events hosted at public forums in the Capitol. NPR's Danielle Kurtzleben has more.
8: A watchdog group has filed a lawsuit attempting to halt the fight, noting the money that UFC stands to make off the event, and that Trump owns up to $50,000 of stock in the company that owns UFC. The DOJ has responded, saying in part it would be too disruptive to halt an event a year in the making, and noting past presidents' White House events. White House spokesperson Davis Engel insisted to NPR there are no conflicts of interest, and added that Trump's assets are in a trust managed by his children.
7: NPR's Danielle Kurtzleben reporting. The U.S. men's national soccer team plays its first game of the World Cup tonight in Los Angeles. NPR's Becky Sullivan reports they'll take on Paraguay.
9: U.S. soccer has been planning for this World Cup for a long, long time. After the Americans failed to qualify for the World Cup back in 2018, they cleaned house and a new staff brought in a whole new generation of young players to develop. The 2022 tournament was a first test for the young squad. They reached the round of 16. Now they're older. The core is in their prime and they're playing here at home. Here's midfielder Tyler Adams.
10: This is, like, for me, the biggest opportunity to just really grow the game, like to inspire people, to show that American players are at the level of the rest of the world.
9: Paraguay is the first of the team's three group stage matches. Next up will be Australia, then Turkey, then, the team hopes, a run in the knockout round. Becky Sullivan, NPR News, Los Angeles.
7: Oil settled at its lowest price in months today after President Trump once again promised that a deal with Iran is imminent. As NPR's Camilla Domonoske reports, gas prices are also coming down.
11: Global crude oil prices were north of $100 a barrel for much of this conflict. The global benchmark for crude is now well under $90 and lower than it's been at any point since early March. That's largely because of hopes for a deal. The U.S. also says it's been helping some tankers move covertly through the Strait of Hormuz. Lower crude prices have helped ease pressure at the gas pump. The national average for regular gasoline is now $4.11 per gallon, down more than 40 cents from a month ago. Camila Domonoske, NPR News.
7: U.S. stocks rose today. The Dow added nearly 0.75%. This is NPR News. A coalition of renewable energy groups is suing the Pentagon over its failure to complete national security reviews for new wind farms. They say it's an unlawful freeze that jeopardizes $47 billion in investments. The suit says 106 wind projects are affected by the delays so far. The Pentagon says it's evaluating projects to make sure they don't hurt national security. Women in the U.S. are having fewer babies, and a new paper suggests smartphones may be partly responsible. NPR's Scott Horsley reports the birth rate has tumbled more than 20% since the iPhone was introduced.
12: Social scientists have been puzzled by the persistent drop in birth rates over the last two decades. At first, they thought it was a temporary response to the Great Recession. But even after the economy bounced back, births did not. So economist Caitlin Myers at Middlebury College went looking for other explanations.
13: When we look for the candidates, we should be looking for things that were large shocks that started around 2007 and are affecting a lot of people.
12: When Apple introduced the iPhone in 2007, service was initially limited to AT&T. By comparing birth rates in areas with and without AT&T coverage, Myers found a strong link between smartphone penetration and fewer babies. Scott Horsley, NPR News, Washington.
7: An Ohio labor union has filed a grievance over the use of goats to clear brush at a water reclamation plant in Columbus. According to local CBS affiliate 10TV, AskMe Local 1632 says the city has a blatant disregard for labor by not notifying it about these subcontractors. The scabs in question, Kevin, Wilson, and Marty, and several dozen others don't pay dues and don't complain about long hours. This is NPR.
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0: 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You're listening to Code Switch, the show about race and identity from NPR. I'm B.A. Parker.
1: And I'm Gene Demby.
0: Okay, let me tell you about this woman, okay? Her name is Lessie Benningfield Randall, and she's 111 years old. That's right, 111. And her people call her Mother Randall, as they should. And Mother Randall was born in Grayson, Oklahoma, before World War I. She grew up on a farm, and they got around by horse and buggy.
1: When she was very, very young in 1921, her family's house was looted and destroyed during the Tulsa Race Massacre. A mob of thousands of white folks descended on her neighborhood and over 3 days burned it to the ground. As many as 300 people were thought to have been killed in that massacre. Thousands of black Tulsans left the city and never came back.
0: And while it can never be fully proven, many people believe that Tulsa's elected officials were the people who set the massacre in motion.
1: Yeah, and that whole calamity was rather purposely unremembered. Mother Randall, by the way, is now the last known living survivor of the Tulsa Race Massacre. And though the people who lived through it have been petitioning for some kind of redress for decades, no money, no compensation has ever been paid to her or any of the people who survived that pogrom.
0: Last year, a Texas congressman named Al Green introduced a bill that would pay Mother Randall directly out of a federal pot of money called the Judgment Fund. Now, that bill has been sitting in committee for the better part of a year. It hasn't had a floor vote, and it probably won't get one.
1: Fast forward to last month, when the Trump administration's Department of Justice announced that it was going to set aside $1.8 billion out of that same Judgment Fund for people who had been wronged by the federal government.
0: Now, that's billion with a B.
1: It is.
0: They called it the, quote-unquote, anti-weaponization fund. And it made a lot of people in Washington uneasy, both Democrats and Republicans.
1: Uneasy because it was strongly implied by the White House that the payouts would go to some of the more than 1,500 people pardoned for their roles in storming the Capitol on January 6, 2021.
2: It's 6:21 p.m. on Wednesday, January 6th, and there's a curfew in effect here in Washington, D.C., and that's because of this. As Congress was counting the Electoral College's votes today, pro-Trump extremists stormed the building.
1: So we've been looking into this fund since it was announced last month, but then last week, as we were putting this episode together, Todd Blanche, who is the acting Attorney General of the United States, testified before Congress and surprised them, or at least surprised Grace Meng, a Democratic congresswoman from New York.
3: We are not moving forward with the fund.
4: Not moving forward ever?
3: Correct.
4: Oh, there's no more fund then.
0: Okay, so the fund is dead then, right?
1: I mean, that's what Representative Meng was trying to figure out. And she kept asking Todd Blanche to put that down in writing.
3: I mean, I don't know what the purpose of putting something in writing. I'm telling you what we're doing. I'm not committing to doing anything in writing.
4: Not committing.
3: No.
4: Okay.
1: She said she was concerned because Todd Blanche was not under oath. And she had reason to be concerned because the very next day, President Trump was asked about it by a reporter from CNN.
5: Is the $1.8 billion DOJ fund dead or is it on hold?
6: It's, I'd have to ask the lawyers, I don't know. The weaponization fund, as far as I'm concerned, was a beautiful thing.
1: And then, over the weekend, the president sat down with Kristen Welker of NBC's Meet the Press. They were doing the interview in the pouring rain under the metal roof of a barn. And Welker pressed Trump on this fund again. And this time, he did not hedge.
7: Government.
8: Now, so are you looking for a way to revive it?
7: Well, look, if it was up to me, I'd pay them the kind of money that they deserve.
1: So as of our recording of this, listener, the fund is either dead or alive, depending on who you ask, right? But notice what the acting attorney general said.
3: The reasons for the fund, I think, remain as important as they were before.
0: So the fund may be dead, but the symbolism is not.
1: It is not. And the justification for it is still on the table. And remember that judgment fund that the anti-weaponization fund was reaching into and pulling money from?
0: Yeah, so that's the same pot of money that would pay Mother Randall if Al Green's bill ever leaves committee. But Gene, how did that pot of money come to be in the first place?
1: This is the part that I didn't know until we started reporting this, Parker, but That whole federal mechanism, the judgment fund, the settlement system, all of it, it exists because Native nations spent more than a century fighting for it. They didn't have a way to sue the U.S. government like other Americans did, so they had to build one. And that's what we're getting into on this episode, because we are just weeks away from the sesquicentennial birthday of the United States.
0: You just want to say sesquicentennial.
1: I mean, it's kind of fun to say. It rolls off your tongue a little bit, you know what I mean? But on this 250th birthday of the United States, the bill that would allow Mother Randall to be compensated is languishing in some congressional committee somewhere. Bills for black reparations for slavery have sat collecting dust for decades. But people convicted for their roles in January 6th came way closer to official government-sanctioned redress than anybody in those groups. So who counts as having been harmed by the state?
0: Take it away, Gene.
9: The Anti-Weaponization Fund, it really does go to the issue of who counts and who doesn't. Who's an American who belongs here and who doesn't?
1: That's Don Tamaki. He's a lawyer, and he was a member of California's Reparations Task Force.
9: But it really reflects basically this dismantling of democratic institutions, the rise of authoritarianism. But the vehicle to get there, one of the main vehicles, driving force to get there, is the stoking of racism. And that has an origin. And it didn't begin with the Trump administration.
1: This stuff is real close to home for Don. He grew up in California, in the Bay Area, and there was one part of his parents' life that he knew about vaguely, but they never really talked about it with him. In the 1940s, his parents and 120,000 other people of Japanese descent in the United States were imprisoned in concentration camps.
9: A lot of Japanese Americans did not talk about their experience. It was just too traumatic. And so they kept it inside for many of them almost 40 years after the fact. And it was only when Congress passed legislation to create a commission to examine the harm that was done did many Japanese Americans, including my parents, open up about that story.
1: During World War II, the Supreme Court gave the federal government the go-ahead for Japanese American incarceration because the feds argued, without any real proof, that people of Japanese ancestry in the U.S. were potentially spies for Japan who were trying to sabotage the U.S. war effort from within. The ruling in that case, known as Korematsu v. United States, is regularly held up, even by other Supreme Court justices, as the worst decision in the history of the court next to Dred Scott. Don's parents lived through what came next.
9: They viewed what happened to them as more or less an historical mistake that happens during time of war. But I served on the legal team reopening Korematsu versus the United States, the 1944 U.S. Supreme Court case that upheld the legality of rounding up 125,000 Americans just because they happen to look like the enemy. They were having I'll call it an ethical dilemma within the Justice Department, because as these cases were being prepared before the Supreme Court, the Justice Department called up the intelligence agency reports expecting to find that evidence of Japanese Americans committing espionage and sabotage. And in fact, they found completely the opposite, and conclusions that Japanese Americans had committed no wrong and that the rounding up should not have happened. And of course, when I revealed those reports to my parents, they realized that this was no mistake. This was the outcome of a calculated, intentional plan to manipulate the outcome of a major Supreme Court case, even if it meant lying to the U.S. Supreme Court. Legislation was passed in Congress in 1980 to create a commission to study what had happened. And this was a result of a 10-year movement that began in 1970, calling for the commission to do just that. 10 hearings were held nationwide, and people heard for the very first time what had happened to their community members, members of their family, and their neighbors, which they had not talked about before.
10: Members of the commission, good afternoon. My name is Minoru Tamaki.
1: But the first time Don heard his dad talk about any of this period of his life was when his father testified in front of that commission.
10: I recall how in great fear my mother and sisters meticulously went through all her belongings, looking for anything, quote, Japanese. I remember them yanking out pictures from our family albums and burning them. We removed all Japanese calligraphy hangings from our walls, even though we could not read them. We were constantly reminded that our fear was justified.
9: When the orders to report to assembly centers, these detention camps, came down, he was about to graduate from the University of California, Berkeley. And so Berkeley scrawled up his diploma, put it in a mailing tube, and addressed it to Tan Foran Assembly Center, Barrack 80, Apartment 5. And I looked at that, of course, years later, and I thought, it sounds like a decent place. Well, I learned that Barrack 80, Apartment 5 was a horse stall. And they lived there for the next 3 or 4 months until more permanent concentration camps were being built from California to Arkansas. And you can imagine 8,000 people living in horse stalls, no heat, not hot water, and the suffering that they went through, not to mention the loss of their property, their freedom, their jobs, and other things.
1: They were there for 3 years, first at Tan Foran and then at a camp far away from the bay in the Utah desert. By the time the law was passed that finally paid reparations for this mass imprisonment, right, nearly half a century had passed, and tens of thousands of the people who had been held in those camps had already died.
9: But the redress and reparations effort was healing in that people opened up for the very first time and unpacked and resolved some of the things that had burdened them for so long. And the interesting thing is John Conyers of Detroit introduced a similar legislation, a study bill, to study what happened to 246 years of people enslaved in America, another 100 years of Jim Crow exclusion, and decades more of discrimination through most of the 20th century. And that bill has remained, it's never had a floor vote. And the conclusion is, when it comes to Black Americans, Congress doesn't even have the will to study what happened, let alone do anything about it. So I think there's a lesson in the Japanese-American redress effort about the ability of America to right its wrongs. But the corollary is that it's what's happened to reparations for Black Americans, which still remains unfulfilled.
1: Don's family got compensation after 46 years through tools of legal redress that already existed, though. And those tools existed because long before, other populations who'd been wronged by the United States government and had no other way to get justice created those tools. It's the same system Trump's maybe dead, maybe alive anti-weaponization fund was accessing, the same one that would pay Mother Randall. So who built the tools, and what does it mean that this administration is reaching to use those tools now? I talked to two people who spent years digging into those questions. And just for context, we talked just before the acting attorney general said that the anti-weaponization fund was dead.
11: I'm Maggie Blackhawk. I am Fond du Lac Band Ojibwe, and I teach law at NYU Law School.
12: Gohin, Dawodong, Jaleka Yetli, Gela. My name is Rebecca Nagel. I'm a citizen of Cherokee Nation, and I am the host of a podcast called First America that Maggie is also part of.
1: Maggie is an attorney and a legal scholar. Rebecca is a journalist who covers federal Indian law. And one thing Rebecca peeped right away was the price tag for this fund.
12: One of the things that I thought was really interesting about the fund was the number, right? So it's 1.777.
1: Yeah, someone's really specific.
12: Yeah, like it's supposed to be, I think, like 1776, right?
1: Oh, I didn't even pick that. Oh my God, the symbolism. Oh.
12: Yeah, because like I believe the exact number of the fund is 1.776 billion. And so I read that number as intentionally being 1776, right? And we're basically a month away from the 250-year anniversary of the Declaration of Independence and what many people see as the birth of our country. Mm-hmm. And I mean, what I make of the fund is sort of this kind of existential question of like, who are we as a country and what are the values that we stand for? I think when you dig into 1776, when you dig into the history, it's actually all right there. And so it's building on things that have long been part of our country and long been part of our government.
1: That's coming up, y'all. Stay with us. 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
1: You're listening to Code Switch, the show about race and identity from NPR. I'm Gene Demby. We've been digging into the Trump administration's anti-weaponization fund, which, as you just heard, may not exist, depending on who you ask. But the money for that fund would come out of something called the Judgment Fund. And the machinery that that fund was built on, that's what we are concerned about. That's the bigger story. Maggie Blackhawk and Rebecca Nagel have been studying that machinery, so I asked them about it. So when Trump's Department of Justice created this fund, this anti-weaponization fund, they cited a case called Keepsiegel as precedent. So for those of us who are not familiar with Keepsiegel, what is the story behind that case?
11: So the creation of the anti-weaponization fund came out of a settlement, and specifically the case Trump v. IRS, where the Trump administration brought suit against the IRS in federal court. And rather than litigate the issues to the end, they instead settled the case. And when they announced the settlement, they also announced that one of the reasons that they feel that they have power to do this through settlement is because there was this earlier case in 2011 called Keepsiegel, which was a case that was brought by Native American farmers against the Department of Agriculture. So the Native American farmers brought claims of discrimination, and the Obama administration settled it. And so they're pointing to Keepsiegel as an example of something the federal government has done before that justifies what they're doing now.
1: Mm-hmm. So this is not the only place where the Trump administration is using Indian law as precedent. There's a clear example in the birthright citizenship case that the Supreme Court is set to rule on any day now.
12: Yeah, the way the constitutional right to birthright citizenship was written intentionally carved out Native people. And the Trump administration is trying to use that carve out, is just trying to kind of use the fact that there's a carve out to say that birthright citizenship has exceptions and that it had exceptions from the beginning, and that today that exception should apply to the children of undocumented people.
11: Also, it ties into your question about why can the administration point to Indian law and seemingly not have a problem with it? In large part, it's because I think most of the American public doesn't have a sense of what was actually done to Native people. We don't have a moral and normative framework that comes up when you're talking about these things. And so folks don't even know how to work through it. The Supreme Court struggles with these things as well. It's not an area that people know enough about. And so
12: it's an easy place to just point to without setting off alarm bells saying, ah, we're doing this because we've done it before. Yeah. Here's my precedent, move away. And no one cares. It's sort of like the Keepsiegel. Like, oh, Keepsiegel, that's a funny name. Ah, Native people, they've done it before, that's fine, move on. Whereas if they were pointing back to, for example, instances of human enslavement and saying, this is why we're doing it, everyone would be marching in the streets.
1: Everyone's antenna would twitch. It's like, hey, wait a second, right? Yeah,
12: exactly. There's no antenna that our legal system so often has difficulty recognizing the harms that have been done to tribal governments and Native people. But the whole system of this claims commission that the Anti-Weaponization Fund has established and the pointing to Keepsiegel, it really draws on this very extended history of the U.S. turning to these not necessarily extra legal mechanisms, but efforts to resolve problems that the law has trouble seeing.
1: When you say problems the law has trouble seeing, you mean?
12: The harm to Native people. And in the context of Native nations and Native people, we call that system colonialism and extraction. And the reality is we just don't actually have much in our legal system that sees that as a wrong. And so instead of litigating it to the end, they've actually set up standards to where most of the time, courts step to the side. They call this the plenary power of the political branches, largely Congress, but also the president, to do whatever they want in these areas. And the courts will defer.
1: Gotcha. We talked with a lawyer named Don Tamaki. Don Tamaki and his community, Japanese Americans, who were interned or imprisoned in concentration camps, waited 46 years. They had to go through all these hoops, these legal hoops for redress. The Osage Nation and the Native farmers in Keepsiegel litigated for over a decade in order to get their claims, like, heard out. That very much does not seem to be the case for the January 6th defendants, who, if this, we don't know where it stands, but who could be eligible for payouts from this anti-weaponization fund. So, like, what is different this time around?
12: So it's really struck me that this administration has, it's not that they're doing anything dramatically different. You can see, again, the Obama administration used these exact same mechanisms to solve a problem that wasn't going to be solved through traditional litigation. But the current administration, they are now actually turning all of these avenues toward almost treating other people the way that they have treated Native people in the past.
15: I think a lot of people in the United States think that what happened to Native people was bad and tragic, but it happened a really long time ago. And it's not something that's still relevant today. And so I think that people think that that history and that those aspects of our government will kind of stay in their place. And I think we're living through this moment where It's clear that it's not. And that, you know, like those scary things that our government has done in the past are things that our government still knows how to do.
1: Yeah, there are so many contemporary analogs for that exact thing.
15: Yeah. One way I think about it is like we gave our president a lot of power. We gave the office, like not the individual, but the office of the president a lot of power. So that office could go out and colonize and take indigenous land. And we never went back and edited that power, right? We never went back and said, ooh, okay, actually, we want the courts to have more say in this, or we want the president to have less power. And so there are those threads throughout our democracy. I actually kind of almost think of them as like fault lines. Like I think of like what our country did to Native people as sort of setting up fault lines in our democracy. And I think we're kind of living through like an earthquake where those fault lines are opening up. But I think one thing that the Trump administration has done skillfully, I think not for good, but very skillfully, is find those weaknesses in our democracy that have grown up around how we treated Native people, how we treated people in places like Guam and the Philippines, and those weaknesses in our democracy. And there's a way that his administration is pressing on them. And so a lot of times when people are like, how could Trump do this? How could Trump do this? It's illegal. And it feels illegal, right? Mm-hmm. Like the sort of knee-jerk reaction feels like it shouldn't be legal.
1: Right.
15: But we've made it legal in the way that we've treated these groups of people in our history that we just don't talk about.
1: Huh.
16: Scholars of colonialism and empire have this idea called the boomerang, where any government that does very harmful things in the context of colonialism over there, where we have non-subject populations, these aren't citizens, where it trains itself on violence, they believe will inevitably bring that violence back home. Mm-hmm. Fort Sill, for example, was repurposed, again, not to keep bringing the Obama administration into it, but Fort Sill was a prison where Geronimo and his family were kept intergenerationally as prisoners of war from the Apache Wars. And the fort was then repurposed into a detention center for immigrant families, undocumented immigrant families, to be detained. And you can see the repurposing of this apparatus and infrastructure across U.S. history. This is not something that's just part of our distant past. It's something that we have used again and again on different groups of people.
1: I mean, Rebecca, you mentioned that's the 250th anniversary of the signing of the Declaration of Independence. You live in Oklahoma. We're talking to you as Oklahoma is commemorating, if that's the right word, the 105th anniversary of the Tulsa Race Massacre. The last living survivor of that massacre is 111. And the bill that would pay her draws from the same judgment fund that the Anti-Weaponization Fund is drawing from. And Tulsa itself is Indian country. It was illegally seized at statehood, I guess, like so much of the country. How do you sit with all that?
15: Yeah. Yeah. I mean, when you think about, I mean, what I think is funny is there are all of these states, Oklahoma included, having these 250th anniversaries. And it's like, well, what was Oklahoma in 1776?
1: Right.
15: You know, like it just is, it's kind of ridiculous. And I think too, you know, Oklahoma as a state is just born in an incredible amount of violence against Indigenous people and it's in Black people, and it's happening kind of simultaneously. And so there's a lot of violence against Alatis in the early 1900s. You have the Tulsa Race Massacre, and then you have the Osage murders, where folks are killed basically so white people can get access to their head rights. And so there's all of this extreme violence and theft that happens in the beginning of Oklahoma against Indigenous folks and Black folks. And so, yeah, I mean, when I think about Oklahoma and I think about Tulsa, I think of those things as being deeply related.
1: Hmm. So on one hand, you have like all this machinery of oppression that Maggie, you were talking about, that like the U.S. unleashed on Indigenous people and then repurposed to oppress other people. Then on the other hand, you have these like really influential and innovative legal tools that Native people use to seek redress because of that oppression at the hands of the federal government, that the federal government is now sort of remixing, repurposing for its own ends.
16: I think it's a great example of the administration taking the same tools that have built up within this other system and using it in a different instance.
1: Hmm.
16: The struggle is always to say, you know, this isn't who we are, is we've never done anything like this, but to instead face the fact that we have done things like this in a good way. So the Weaponization Fund is drawing on precedent where Native people and tribal governments that have been harmed have been finding redress through this mechanism. But if we faced this bigger system, if we actually faced it and dealt with this broader apparatus, constitutional, legal, governmental, historical, and started to dismantle it, we would be in a better position moving forward, and dramatically so, because we wouldn't need to come up with, you know, myths about ourselves. And so the weaponization fund, I think, is, and again, that 1776 symbolism that Rebecca described is just so poignant, in that there is a fight for whether or not we see the real United States, its own history, for better or for worse, and actually learn from it, learn that we are a people who can learn, who can make mistakes and repair from that, or are we going to be a people who live on myths, who keep making the same mistakes over and over again, and hope that our own myths will protect us from whatever failings the government that we built will keep repeating over and over again. Hopefully it just stays over there. I think the reality is it's not staying over there. And I think the weaponization fund is an example of that.
15: I think the thing I hope people take away, if nothing else, is to really interrogate, I think, the assumption that a lot of people have, that what our government did to Native Americans doesn't affect them, that what our government continues to do to Native Americans doesn't affect them. Our government has been dealing with its relationship with Indigenous nations since before we had our Constitution. It is beyond foundational. You know, it is part, one of the conflicts we were born into. And there's a way that how our government treated Native people is a blueprint. It's a blueprint for a lot of things, and it's a blueprint for some things that frankly should scare us, or at least cause concern that our government is capable of

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1: Waiting for his next payout. And Lessie Benningfield Randall, Mother Randall, is 111 years old, and she's still waiting. Rebecca Nagel is a citizen of the Cherokee Nation and is an award-winning journalist. Maggie Blackhawk is a member of the Fond du Lac Band of Lake Superior Ojibwe. She teaches at NYU Law. She specializes in federal Indian law and constitutional law. Together, Rebecca and Maggie host the podcast First America. It's about how Native people have been written out of the founding story of the United States and how that story shapes this political moment that we're living in right now. That's our show, but coming up on Life Kit, some tips on what to do with those small spaces.
2: No room can be just an extra room. 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
1: This episode was produced by Xavier Lopez. It was edited by Courtney Stein, and our engineer was Jimmy Keeley. As for me, I'm Gene Demby. And as for you, well, you were listening to NPR.
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5: 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I'm Marielle Segarra.
6: You want to float furniture? Do we want to float it?
7: Girl, no.
6: No?
7: No, because what is that even? That is going to look so weird in my place.
6: Apparently, no. I mean, it's an optical illusion that you actually have a little more square footage if everything's not up against the wall. You can do it like 3 to 5 inches. It's not like you put it in the center of your living room. If you go to an open house where they've staged it, you'll notice that they never put all of the furniture up against the wall. They always do it like just a little. It gives you the feeling of more space.
7: All right, reporter Andy Tagle, coming in straight away with the tips. I'm Marielle Segarra, and today on Life Kit, we're talking about how to make a small space feel bigger.
6: Mm-hmm.
7: Apparently, and I would say counterintuitively, leaving space between your furniture and the wall is one way to do that. We'll see. Maybe I'll try it. I will say I'm in one of those moments with my apartment right now where I'm looking around and I'm like, it's time to change everything.
6: Oh, yeah.
7: Even though I think it's cute, you know, like it's time for a new paint color or it's time for a new couch or whatever. But I think part of that is as my life has changed, I want to use the space for different things. And especially in a small space, one room does have to perform multiple functions. And then you have to think about, like, what is my priority here?
6: I have a word for you. The word is zoning. And the idea is that you can have, even if you have just one space, if you have an open floor plan, zoning just means like you can zone off different areas of the open floor plan. There's no reason why you can't have a dining room and a living room and a kitchen and a movie area all in that one open room.
7: All right. Well, coming up on this episode of Life Kit, we're going to talk more about floating your furniture. We're going to talk about zoning, about floor arrangements, about how to hang your art.
6: Lots of low budget and non-permanent solutions to make your space your own.
7: Okay, Andy, what do we need to think about when we're designing small spaces specifically? Like, how's it different when you're trying to make a studio apartment or a one-bedroom your own versus a 3-acre farmhouse or a

0: 10-room mansion?
1: It's a good question. Let me introduce you to Shamika Lynch. She is the founder and principal designer of Maximizing Tiny Interiors in New Jersey. Here's what she says is really essential to the design of small spaces specifically.
2: No room can be just an extra room. You don't have any extra square footage where it's like, oh, well, that's just going to be decorative. Every single item in your home needs to serve a purpose. And our motto is that everything in your home should work for you. And work is a verb there where it needs to have at least two functions, right? Your living room is probably also functioning as your dining room and also functioning as your playroom.
0: Yeah, you really have to make use of all the space you have.
1: Every nook and cranny. And then the other thing is downsizing. All the experts I spoke to said that, like, more than furniture size or picking the wrong paint color, what is really the enemy of small spaces is clutter.
0: Mm.
1: If you have a small space that you want to rearrange, the very first thing you need to do is declutter. Because once you pare down to the things that you really need, it's a lot easier to see how much space you actually need for storage, how you can get creative with solutions, and overall, it can just help you be more intentional with planning your space.
0: Yeah. I always think that I've tackled my clutter, and then there's another round of decluttering, and I'm like, what?
1: The clutter monster always lives again. After tackling your clutter, or your latest clutter monster at least, you want to organize your stuff in a way that actually makes sense for your life, right? Faith Roberson is a professional organizer and decluttering coach in New York City. And she lived for a while in a 550-square-foot studio, and she wrote the book What Stays and What Goes: How to Organize with Intention and Create Space for Grace. What she told me is when everything has a specific home and a specific purpose, you're going to work better and you're going to feel better.
3: The key to small spaces is learning how to disperse things in multiple areas in order to create a flow and a sense of harmony in the space. I had to start to think, okay, where am I going to put my workout gear? You know, where am I going to put this? Under my bed, I had storage, of course. That's like a no-brainer. And also, using the height of the cabinets was important. Just going all the way up to the ceiling.
0: She talks about flow. What does it mean for a space to have good flow?
1: So Shamika told me when she thinks about flow, she thinks about how well all the elements of a home are working together for the people who live in it. So for example, in your kitchen, you know, when you go to put your dishes on the drying rack, is it easy to do? Is it right there? Or are you tracking water all over the floor with every dish? That might be one example. If you have to dig in and out of a closet every morning, if you have to hop up and over workout equipment every day, might be time to rethink.
0: Yeah, that makes sense. And then you also, if you think about that ahead of time, then you know what you might need to buy or repurpose rather than just sort of aimlessly going to a storage store and getting stuff that's not going to work for you.
1: Right.
0: Well, I know the experts gave you a lot of tips for the apartment from the ground up, really. So let's start with the ground, huh?
1: Let's do it.
0: Yeah. Floor coverings. What'd you learn about that?
1: Okay. General rule, I would say, from the experts across the board, rugs are a good idea. In small spaces, they are a quick and easy way to add warmth, to add texture, personality to a space. So if you don't have one, you want to add that to the top of your list. Another great thing about rugs, zoning. So they are a great way to create distinct areas in your home. I thought this was a wonderful tip from Shamika. She works with a lot of people who live in open floor plans, and she says sometimes she doesn't even have to buy something new. She'll just reorient a room by switching up a rug.
2: Everywhere the rug touches is the living room, right? That's the living room rug, like Lion King. Everywhere the light touches is yours. And even if your dining room is right next to the living room, which mine is, there's a dining room rug, right? That says, you know, this is where the dining room is. So rugs really help for that, to define those spaces.
0: It can be a little hard to know what size rug
1: right.
0: to mm-hmm. get.
1: I would say, generally speaking, you want to go bigger instead of smaller. When you go too small, the ratios can be off and it can make a room feel accidental. So to help us think through ratio, I'll turn to Alexandra Gator. She's a home decor expert who specializes in making over small spaces for her YouTube channel. It's really fun, definitely worth a watch. She told me if she had to put a number to it, you want to aim to cover around 75% of a room with your rug.
0: Whoa.
1: Yeah, it's a lot. Like more than you think. You know, you maybe want to have a clear walkway in between one space or another, one room or another. But generally speaking, you want to have at least the two legs of a couch, the two legs of any chairs, or if you can fit everything, like if you can fit an entire living room set on a rug, that's a good idea.
0: I will say rugs can be kind of expensive, especially if you're getting a big one.
1: Yeah, it's definitely a higher ticket item when it comes to redecorating. So I did a little bit of sourcing online for you. Rugs USA and IKEA seem to be a couple of the top spots people turn to for low cost, brand new quality rugs. Facebook Marketplace and OfferUp, also not bad ideas for secondhand options.
0: Okay, let's move on to furniture arrangement. We were talking about floating furniture. Can you just explain exactly what that means and why we're supposedly supposed to do it?
1: Okay, so floating means you don't put your furniture, say a couch, right up against the wall. You just leave some space behind it. And what that does is create the illusion of additional depth. And it can actually make a room seem bigger. Another version of that is you can also float your furniture into the middle of a big open room or big long room, and you can use it to zone the space into different sections. So, for example, you can turn that couch sideways and define a space too. Like, this is the living room and this is the dining room or whatever.
0: What do we do about the back of the couch thing? Like having to look at the back of the couch?
1: You anchor it. That was Alexandra's idea. If the floating feels weird, maybe you put a little console there. Maybe it's your desk, right? You anchor it. You put a rug underneath that whole thing so that you have your specific zones and it grounds the whole area.
0: What about the size of your furniture? Like, how do you decide how big of a couch to get or how big of a table to get?
1: I would say overall, and surprisingly, the experts cautioned more against going too small rather than going too big. Like, the first example that came to my mind was like a dorm room in college that hasn't been decorated yet. You see a big blank wall and all they have is like a teeny tiny picture or two from home on that big blank wall. And it just doesn't look right. It doesn't feel right.
0: No.
1: Apparently, there's a name for this kind of feeling.
2: They call it the dollhouse effect, where, you know, if you put too many small things in a space, it creates visual clutter. It almost looks like a mistake because the scale is off. Let's say I have a sofa that is 84 inches. If I have a 5x7 rug, it looks like there's something missing. Something else needs to go there.
0: Yeah. I'm thinking about, too, like, regarding the size of the furniture, obviously you also have to think about how you're using it and what your priorities are. Like, for me, I really wanted an extra deep couch this time, just to be able to fit more people on it.
1: Yeah. You don't have to go small just because you're in a small space. You do want to be purposeful with the large furniture that you buy. You want to make sure that you're buying it for the right reasons with the lifestyle that you have in mind. Another question that I had was, you know, what if you have something that you really love, you know, like a keepsake, family heirloom that you love, but it isn't super practical? And Faith had a really good answer for this. Like, can you make it functional? You know, you don't necessarily need to buy something new. You don't need to toss it. You don't need to put it in storage. Faith told me about this hutch that she's had for a million years.
3: I think it was like an entertainment center or something. I got it on Craigslist, and then I added a pole and made it into a wardrobe. And then here, I brought it here and I just added shelves and turned it into like a shoe cabinet. It has lived 9 lives and it's big, and my living room isn't that wide. So it takes up space, but it's all about how you style it, right? So then I put this really beautiful like plant next to it. And I think I have like a lamp on the other side, and it becomes a part of like art in the space. But it also solves a really big issue that I have, which is not having a home for my shoes.
0: I love that.
1: Yeah.
0: Okay, let's talk more about walls. What about wall paint? What did you learn?
1: So I have some news for you, Marielle. I know that you have some feelings about this, but apparently the accent wall is out for small spaces.
0: You know, I like my accent wall. I think it looks nice.
1: I'm sure that it does. Let me explain to you why. Basically, they were saying if your goal is to make your small space bigger, they were saying you want continuity. I was kind of expecting them to say you want white or light colors. I was expecting, you know, invite light. You want to make it as sunshiny as you can in a small space to expand it, avoid darker, moodier tones. But really, no. They were like, whatever you like, go for it. But what is important is to be consistent in your palette. One idea that was popular was color drenching. So Shamika said, if you don't have fancy trim, if you have just like plain baseboards, you could paint the trim the same color. So go from your baseboards all the way up to your ceiling. Mm. Consider doing that all the same color. And that continuity can create some extra space, can create extra height and depth for you. Slightly less of commitment, but can help you make your space bigger. Curtains. So one good idea is just to hang your curtains a little bit higher and a little bit wider than your window frame. One guide I saw said about 6 to 12 inches higher than where your window frame is. And then you want to extend your curtain rod 4 to 10 inches beyond that frame. And doing that can help extend your eye. And then Alexandra had a great rule of thumb about how long your curtains should be.
4: Making sure your curtains just kiss the floor. Find like pooling curtains. It just collects dust. It doesn't look like you've thought it through. So just kind of kissing the floor is the rule that I love to follow when it comes to curtains.
1: Just kiss the floor.
0: What about art? I have a gallery wall. And although I think that I did it partly because I don't know how to do anything else. Like in terms of art, I feel like when I've just had a big piece, it's never been big enough. Or two big pieces, they've never been big enough. And then everything feels kind of empty.
1: Mm.
0: I guess I wonder, is there a science to this? Like to how to hang your art in small spaces to make it feel bigger?
1: So one rule for you, Shamika said, for hanging art, the center of your art should be at eye level when you're hanging art. So for gallery wall specifically, Shamika said, you know, it is okay to go on vibes. She said she aims for roughly 2 to 4 inches of space between frames or between items. She did say that the thing about gallery walls is sometimes in small spaces, they can get a little bit busy. So you want to make sure if you're doing it in a big open space that you have a piece of furniture to anchor it. A nice open, sparse hallway is a good idea for gallery wall. You could do a gallery wall in a corner to create the illusion of space. So it doesn't necessarily need to be one flat wall. Another one is like a triptych situation. So if you have a piece of art that you really like, you can print it out over three, get like three frames, blow it up like over your bed, say. That can create the illusion of like expanding the wall. And then generally speaking, having different frame textures, different frame depths, you know, like shadow box situations can create more visual interest, create more depth there.
0: What about mirrors?
1: Yes, is my answer. Yes, you want them. Good for small spaces, helps expand the space, helps catch more light. Alexandra said a lot of people are really into floor mirrors right now, very popular, but she said hanging mirrors, small ones in your gallery wall, ones that you can hang over the door for space-saving measures, all the mirrors all the time, yes.
0: These are all such great ideas, and I'm in the midst of a lot of home improvement right now. I don't even know when this started or how this happened, because I thought I was in a place where I was like settled in the apartment. I'd made a lot of changes and I was like, okay, now we're good. But suddenly here I am in the vortex again. And it's fun, but it's also kind of, I don't know, I have this sense of urgency to it. Like I need to do everything now. And the space isn't good enough as it is right now, which I think is a trap. I guess I just like, I try to remind myself that it's okay to let this unfold over time.
1: Right. As long as your house still feels like home when you get back at the end of the day, you know, I think that's what's important. There's always going to be something left to be done.
0: Yeah.
1: Right. I was talking to Faith about a similar idea. And she said, if you haven't found your flow in your home yet, you should just keep working at it. And doing that, finding that flow is kind of like doing a jigsaw puzzle. There's always like one more piece to put back together.
3: Have you ever put a piece in a puzzle and it looks like it should fit, right? And then there's like this little sliver of space and you convince yourself that it's the right piece. And then you start building on the puzzle and you can only go so far before you're like, oh, this is not. And it's messing up the way I can move forward. Organizing is like that.
0: Mm-hmm. That reminds me of Sudoku when I'm very far down the the Sudoku puzzle and I'm like, oh, my God, that's not good thing I did this in pencil. But it's understanding that we do kind of have to live our lives in pencil.
1: You're right. Your home never looks like a magazine or Instagram, but like, would you want it to?
0: Yeah. Andy, thank you so much for this.
1: Oh, it's been a pleasure. Let me know if you float your furniture.
0: I'm going to try it. I'm going to try it. Maybe I'll do the little shelf behind it. All right, folks, it's time for a recap. Takeaway one, to make your small space feel bigger, you want to start by decluttering. When you get rid of the stuff you don't actually use or want around, you will literally have more space, and it'll be easier to make a plan and reimagine your home in a way that flows. Takeaway two, small spaces need to work harder for you. So make the most of your vertical space. Think about high-up shelves, for instance, and get creative with your storage. For instance, I just got a couch, and it has storage built into the seats. Takeaway three, you can have big, beautiful furniture in a small space, but you have to be mindful of proportion and scale. You want to make sure the space flows and that it's usable. Also, this is about trade-offs. If your couch takes up most of the living room, you may not have space for a big dining table. So think about your priorities and how you actually want to use your home. Takeaway 4, in tight spaces, you can create the illusion of height and depth. That might look like floating your furniture or painting the walls creatively or using rugs or a console table or a bookshelf to separate your space into zones. It could also mean adding mirrors or hanging your curtains higher. You've got a lot of options. This episode of Life Kit was produced by Claire Marie Schneider and reported by Andy Tagle. It was edited by Sylvie Douglas. Engineering support comes from Tiffany Vera Castro and Becky Brown. I'm Mariel Segarra. Thanks for listening. 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
7: Today on Maine Calling, what's on tap for the performing arts across the state this season? Summer in Maine brings so many good things. Wildflowers and warm sandy beaches, lazy hammock days and cookouts with friends, lobster rolls and wild blueberries, and all kinds of fabulous performances and venues across the state. I'm Jennifer Rooks. The schedules are out, tickets are on sale, and arts organizations across the state are gearing up for a season of drama, laughter, and music. Today on Maine Calling, we will learn about the wide range of shows, events, and festivals happening in Maine this summer, including music, theater, dance, comedy, and more. We'll highlight some lesser-known venues and out-of-the-ordinary performances to catch this season as well. What show are you most looking forward to? Maine Calling is just ahead.
8: Live from NPR News in Washington, I'm Ryland Barton. Elon Musk's company SpaceX had a banner day on its stock market debut today. As NPR's John Ruich reports, it rose more than 19% and made Musk a trillionaire.
9: SpaceX broke records with its IPO, raising $75 billion. And when the shares traded on the NASDAQ, demand was strong. The stock opened up 11% from the IPO price and ended the day up more than 19%, making SpaceX one of the biggest companies on Earth by market cap. Some experts say it's overvalued, though. The company has a unique toehold in rocketry and satellite communications, and it's also involved in artificial intelligence. But it lost $5 billion last year and another $4 billion in the first quarter of this year. SpaceX doesn't lack for ambition. It wants to put people on Mars. But its path to profitability is unclear. With the SpaceX IPO now in the books, markets will be looking ahead to two other mega listings expected this year, Anthropic and OpenAI. John Ruich, NPR News.
8: The Trump administration filed for an emergency stay today to prevent the removal of President Trump's name from the Kennedy Center. NPR's Chloe Veltman reports this came after a federal judge denied an initial appeal earlier today by the center's board of trustees.
10: It was looking as if the board, which is stacked with Trump allies, would comply with U.S. District Judge Christopher Cooper's ruling that the renaming of the facility was illegal because it required congressional approval. But late Thursday, the board abruptly changed changed course and filed an appeal. Cooper denied that appeal in the morning, and now the Trump administration has filed an emergency stay in the D.C. Circuit. This lawsuit against the Kennedy Center was brought by Congresswoman Joyce Beatty. Her attorney, Norm Eisen, says any further attempt to overturn the court's decision is a waste of time.
11: It will not stand. Sooner or later, that name is coming off the building.
10: Scaffolding is in.